0: on Kentucky and Senate matters while the Senate is out of session, end quote. At 84, McConnell regularly moves about the Capitol in a wheelchair. In 2023, McConnell froze and appeared unable to speak for nearly 30 seconds during his weekly press conference as majority leader. He's also suffered a series of falls, including one that resulted in a concussion and nearly six-week absence. The senator announced in 2024 he'd step down from leadership, and in 2025 that he'd not seek another six-year term in office. After more than four decades, McConnell's time in Congress is set to conclude at the end of this year. Eric McDaniel, NPR News, Washington.
1: Telecasts of the World Cup are drawing record numbers of U.S. viewers for Fox Sports, and NPR's Mondelito Barco reports that 48% are watching Telemundo's Spanish-language coverage.
2: NBC Universal says no matter what language they speak, fans are tuning in to Telemundo's telecast, streaming it on Peacock, and viewing its social media coverage of the Copa Mundial, as it's known in Spanish. Miguel Lorenzo is a senior vice president at Telemundo Deportes.
3: Half of the country of the United States is watching the World Cup in Spanish on Telemundo, but we also know that only 20% of the U.S. population is Hispanic.
2: Last night, as the U.S. men's national soccer team knocked out Bosnia-Herzegovina's team 2-0, Giselle Rojas and her mother Graciela Reyes cheered along with Telemundo's famous announcer Andrés Cantor.
4: Yeah, that's the best part for everybody. Go!
5: You think it's more fun to watch in Spanish?
4: 1,000,000%. We like the excitement.
2: Mandalit Del Barco, NPR News, Los Angeles.
1: Most U.S. stocks rose today, and the Dow set another record, but more drops for chip stocks and other AI winners kept indexes mixed. The S&P 500 added only a fraction. 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The Supreme Court has declined to intervene after a judge ordered former Fox News reporter Catherine Herridge to be fined $800 a day. It comes after she refused to reveal her source for stories about a Chinese-American scientist who was investigated by the FBI but never charged. The stories relied on leaked items from an FBI probe. Spotify says it has removed more than 500,000 streams that sent a song surging on music charts. As NPR's Bobby Allen reports, the music platform suspects the streams were purchased as part of a prediction market scheme.
6: The song Earrings by Malcolm Todd shot to the top of charts over a 24-hour period on Spotify. Meanwhile, on the prediction market site Kalshi, bettors were placing wagers over what song would be number one, and those who bet on Todd received a payout. But after Spotify looked into the streams, it determined that automated bots, which can be purchased, appear to have contributed to hundreds of thousands of streams. Spotify has deleted the streams and adjusted its rankings. It's the latest instance of suspected market manipulation on fast-growing prediction markets, where people can bet on elections, war, and White House policy. Critics have called for tighter regulation, but the Trump administration has embraced the industry. Bobby Allen, NPR News.
1: Humpback whale sightings near Rio de Janeiro are increasing as their population recovers from commercial whaling. Between June and November, the whales migrate through Brazilian waters. In 1982, the International Whaling Commission issued a pause. According to the Humpback Whale Project, the population has grown from about 2,000 to 35,000 whales in 40 years. 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
8: I'm David Lombardo, and you're listening to WCNY's The Capitol Press Room. In the final days of the legislative session, state lawmakers overwhelmingly approved changes to the tax structure for vapes in New York as part of a measure that also updates laws going after illegal vape products. But the proposal has kicked up some pushback from anti-tobacco activists who argue the bill would make vapes more affordable ultimately. To discuss the legislation, we're joined by the measure's assembly sponsor, Long Island Democrat Mikhail Szilagyi. Welcome back to the show, assembly member.
9: Thank you for having me on.
8: Well, I guess for starters, what was the impetus for moving away from a 20% vape tax on retail sales and pushing a 32-cent per milliliter tax on closed and pre-filled vapes, plus an 8% tax on other vape products?
9: Well, I want to disclose, I'm not a vapor. I learned so much about vaping pushing this legislation. And this is not a new concept that we were pushing for. I've been trying to regulate the vaping market for several years now because I've seen in my own community young people getting access to illegal vape products, particularly flavored vape products, and using it in a level which many parents have said it's become an epidemic. And I've even had teachers complain that young people are using vape products that look like highlighters, they look like, pens, and it's something that's becoming an impediment and also damaging the public health of our young people. And so we propose legislation that would basically better enforce these vaping products, because people may not know the structure. We have the manufacturers, we have the distributors, and then we have the retailers. And we've been taxing the retailers, we've been going after some of the retailers, but the problem is too massive. And we have to have a new strategy. So the new strategy is going after the distributors and making sure that we hold them accountable, because they're bringing illegal vape products into our community. They're the ones that are buying it from the illegal market, bringing it into New York, and selling it to retailers who are, selling it to young people.
8: And there is pretty general widespread agreement that the tax structure in terms of when these taxes are applied is worth exploring and changing, but where the disagreement seems to be is over the amount that would then be taxed moving forward. So what is it about the 32 cent per milliliter tax on closed and pre-filled vapes that is that sweet spot? What is it about that number that makes the most sense?
9: I want your listeners to understand also that there's only 41 authorized vape products that exist by the FDA. The rest of it's all illegal. And those illegal products are now, they call them like vapor analog products. Mm-hmm. And what's happening is that they have a greater puff capacity. So you can get more puffs out of one container. And a lot of it is basically unregulated. So we don't even know what folks are consuming or breathing in, because it's just a lot of cheap product, and it's done on a scale which it's like I said, you get more puffs or you can consume more for the same size vape that is readily compared to the legal vape products. And I remind people, the legal vape products are unflavored. So at the end of the day, what's happening is that we are looking at the current market and trying to respond to track the tax structure that will make sure that we are providing restrictions and better enforcing these vape products. And I remind people that the bill includes a lot of other provisions. We create a directory of illicit vape products. So all of the distributors have to register in New York State. We increase fines. So now it's $10,000 per product if they're caught selling illegal vape products. We also fine retailers. So we increase the fine on retailers. And then we also empower the state to deny, suspend, and revoke licenses, which is huge. And then another thing that dovetails into the cannabis enforcement, what happened a lot was that a lot of these sheriffs and other law enforcement would go and capture illegal cannabis, but see a whole lot of illegal vape products and not be able to take that and bring it back to their precincts. And so this bill would allow us to not only capture the illegal cannabis that exists, but also capture the illegal vape so that we can try to make our communities a bit safer.
8: And I should note that there is, again, pretty broad consensus support for the enforcement elements of this bill. But coming back to the tax structure and the prices that you're looking to impose on the businesses and then ultimately the consumers moving forward, what is it about this tax structure that makes you confident that it won't either impact what the consumers are paying, they won't potentially get a deal at the retail end, and also how do you know that it won't impact revenues as well for the state? I mean, there's a lot of different interests that have registered to lobby on this bill, Altria, the convenience stores, county health officials. Did they offer any sort of insight into the math? I mean, where do the numbers come from?
9: Yeah, so I've put in this bill close to 5 years ago. So I've had multiple conversations with many different stakeholders about the tax structure, the revenue. First of all, I also want to say, we shouldn't be trying to get revenue from illegal products. that's like, we have to remind ourselves that we are talking primarily about these illegal products. So at the end of the day, we want to get these illegal products out of the market so that we can only have people use the FDA approved vapor products. And then this will help strengthen enforcement. So we're shifting the tax collection to wholesale, and taxing products are going to be based on volume. Mm-hmm. So it should be revenue neutral. And so, again, I'm not here to talk about revenues of what this, that, and the third. I'm talking about getting illegal vape products out of our communities and stop them from coming in from foreign lands and proliferating in our community.
8: But ultimately, you have made some sort of calculation that this won't ultimately make the products themselves cheaper. There's something about the way this tax is going to filter down to the consumer ultimately, yeah, that it will be just as expensive to get a vape product.
9: Yeah, so it would be based on the product pricing and volumes. You know, right now, manufacturers are racing to offer the lowest price right now, mm-hmm, because the products with the lowest price avoid the taxes. So at the end of the day, we are ensuring that the illegal stuff is taken off and that the tax structure is still the same. So it's I've had multiple calculations given to me by different entities, those who are special interests in support and against. And we also looked at what other states were doing, including Connecticut and many other states. And we felt that this was the most revenue neutral aspect of getting these illegal vape products off the street. And we also looked at other states, and all other states have a wholesale tax. New York doesn't. And so, we have to look at our tax structure and determine what's best for us.
8: Well, before we move on, let me reintroduce you for listeners just joining us. I'm David Lombardo, and this is WCNY's The Capitol Press Room, and we're speaking with Assemblymember Mikhail Szilagyi, a Long Island Democrat. Well, I want to pivot to another area you've been really involved in the last 5 or 6 years now, and that has to do with college athletes and their rights as it pertains to their ability to make money off their name, image, and likeness, as well as to ensure that they have access to employee protections while they're in college. Hasn't been a ton of movement in this area in recent years, but I'm curious, what are you thinking about in this space in 2027 and beyond as it pertains to some of those issues like the ability to make money, the ability to maybe get paid, and then also those workers' compensation protections that might make sense for especially those high-level athletes?
9: Well, we all know that college athletics is a billion-dollar sport. People are making so much money off of student athletes. And, I studied athletic training and sports medicine when I was in college. So I saw firsthand the sweat equity that many of these athletes have given, and many of the backgrounds that were from. They're not, rich individuals. These are people who are using their athletic abilities to get scholarships and to go to college. And so when we have this inequity, it needed to be addressed. And so we saw that someone sued the NCAA, and they were able to now use their name, image, and likeness to be able to get revenue, and it won't affect their scholarship. When that initially happened, it was a good effort, and it was nice in the sense that we supported athletes, but now the conversation had become mammoth because many entities are now using athletes to profit off of them. And so we recently introduced legislation to help regulate some of these agents. So now student athletes are hiring third-party people to represent them, to look at contracts, to help facilitate brand deals. And some of these agents are actually swindling or scamming some of these athletes. So the conversation has shifted from just, cute little branding deals and social media props to now athletes getting, hundreds of thousands of dollars and other, lucrative opportunities, and people are taking advantage of that.
8: What concerns, if any, are you hearing from higher education institutions about this evolving field? Because New York does have some high-level D1 sports, not a ton of teams, but there are a few, Syracuse, St. John's, Buffalo, and Stony Brook making the occasional appearances in different tournaments. But what sort of feedback are you getting? And is it primarily from those schools that maybe have D2 and D3 teams and wonder how they're going to be roped into something like this?
9: So there's two different conversations. We have the D1 schools who are using name, image, and likeness as a means to get recruit athletes to their programs. And they are using it to also provide revenue to other to women's sports or, you know, smaller sports.
8: Those non-revenue generating sports, yeah.
9: Non-revenue generating sports, yeah. It's, you know, I keep it simple for our viewers. So, you know, we, so they have the D1 schools. They're very interested in name, image, likeness and want to regulate NIL in an appropriate way. But the D2 and D3 schools are also concerned because primarily a lot of the NIL deals are actually from D2 and D3 student athletes. And those are the contracts that average about $600 to $1,000. And they're seeing more and more of it. So they want to ensure that there's equity in the conversation and ensure that when they do revenue sharing, that it's fair and equitable amongst all people.
8: Well, we've been speaking with Assemblymember Mikhail Szilagyi. She is a Long Island Democrat who chairs her chamber's Committee on Local Governments and is the chair of the Black, Puerto Rican, Hispanic, and Asian Legislative Caucus. Thank you so much for making the time, and stay cool this summer.
9: Thank you. Likewise.

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1: A heat wave is broiling several states just in time for America's 250th birthday celebration. So how do you do the outdoor picnic, the cookout, the big party, the fireworks, outdoors, and stay safe on the next Morning Edition from NPR News.
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0: I'm David Lombardo, and you're listening to WCNY's The Capital Press Room. During the 2026 legislative session in Albany, Democratic state lawmakers pushed through a bill that they argue will add accountability and fairness to arbitration proceedings at a time when more and more contracts for goods and services require consumers to agree to binding mandatory arbitration, which are often handled by third parties that may have a financial incentive in ruling in the business's favor, since they're the ones often paying for the services. For more on the issue, we're joined by the measure's assembly sponsor, Bronx Democrat Jeffrey Dinowitz. Welcome back to the show, Assembly Member.
3: Good to be here again.
0: Well, from your perspective, what is it about the current system that puts ordinary New Yorkers at a disadvantage when entering into binding arbitration with potentially a large company?
3: Well, first let me say that there is a time and a place for arbitration. Those who would advocate for arbitration would say that without it, the courts would be so clogged up, backed up, and nothing would get done. And that's correct. However, there are many concerns that have been raised by the way the system works now, and we want to make sure there's a level playing field. You know, a situation where, you know, 90% of the time, or some huge number, one side tends to win is not a level playing field. So at least we want to make sure there's transparency and accountability of arbitration organizations, specifically the ones that deal with 50 or more cases a year. And that's what it's about. Who can be against transparency and accountability? Well, I guess I know who can be against it, who voted against it, but you shouldn't be against it.
0: Yeah, I think about 50 or so of your colleagues, mostly Republicans, voted against this. But in terms of what this actually would look like, what are the rules and regulations that you think would make a difference in leveling the playing field, so to speak?
3: Well, we want consumers to have access to information. And like, there's a whole host of types of information that would have to be put into a database. And now I'm just looking at this laundry list. The name of the non-consumer party, the address, zip code, stuff like that, the type of dispute that involved, whether the consumer was the prevailing party, the number of occasions that the non-consumer party has been in an arbitration mediated by a private arbitration organization, the dates involved, the amount of the claim and the award, and the name of the arbitrator and their fee. So all this information doesn't affect how a case will be decided in the future, but it does give a consumer certain information that they may want to, you know, have available to them. So again, it's about openness, transparency.
0: Well, correct me if I'm wrong, but it seems like this type of legislation, this data collection effort, is sort of the first step toward future action, because with additional data, I imagine state policymakers like yourself could look at the field and say, hey, these mandatory arbitrations are not working out for consumers. They're losing, as you said earlier, 90% of the time. So is there a reasonable expectation that with this data, you might take additional action in the future?
3: Well, I think we should always look at information that we have available in order to determine what potential policy changes, what potential legislation we should pass. But it's clear that the overwhelming majority of cases are decided on one side. And of course, a lot of people think that there's an unhealthy relationship between, you know, the businesses and the arbitrators. I'm not saying the arbitrators are not acting fairly, but the fact is many of the arbitrators are like known quantities and who are dealt with repeatedly. The consumers don't deal with them repeatedly, only the businesses do. So we just want to make sure things are done fairly. There has to be balance. Balance on the one hand, you don't want every case ending up in court, but on the other hand, you don't want people, you know, getting screwed all the time. The fact is so many contracts have mandatory arbitration clauses, and it means that the consumer all too often is put in a very bad situation to start with.
0: Well, you referred to that relationship between those third parties that oversee a lot of the arbitrations for certain companies. And under the existing model, the bill memo notes that those third parties may have a financial interest in ruling in the favor of the client that's hired them if they want to keep getting that business. So is that something that this bill addresses, removing that possibly perverse incentive to rule one way or another? Or is that something that you would want to tackle down the road?
3: Well, one of the things that would be in the database is the name of the arbitrator and the arbitrator's total fee for the case and the percentage of the fee allocated to the party, as well, of course, as the amount of the claim, the award, relief, or settlement granted. I bet that we will find that there all too often is, I guess, an incentive to kind of not be as neutral as you should be. I'm not saying all arbitrators are neutral. I just want to make clear that. But I think the way it's set up, the little guy, which is really all of us consumers, are at a disadvantage, and we just want to make it fair for everybody, including both sides, fair for everybody.
0: And in terms of how this data might be utilized, do you expect consumers to be scouring the searchable database for information, or is it more likely that this is going to be a tool for consumer advocacy groups?
3: Well, I think it could be both. Certainly, consumer advocates would want to, you know, have, you know, look at this information. But there are a lot of things that individual consumers, you know, they go online to get information on one thing or another. And this could be one of those things. If the information is available and they don't look at it, well, you know, they don't look at it. But some people will look at it, hopefully a lot of people. And that'll strengthen their ability to get a fair shake, I think.
0: And in terms of that broader question about the utilization of binding arbitration, something that most consumers just click through and agree to with the latest terms of service for whatever good or service, often online, that they're utilizing, are there additional guardrails that you think make sense in terms of making people aware of what they've just clicked on or limiting the use of arbitration moving forward? Or is it unreasonable to make any big changes to that, given in part how crowded and overwhelmed our court system is already?
3: Well, I do think when you're looking through a contract or a proposed contract, there's a lot of information. Most people just go to the bottom and click it because they assume it's standard, boilerplate, you know, no big deal type stuff. But the fact is, it does pay to read these things. Now, I've had a number of bills relating to arbitration, one of which was a very simple thing that the part of the contract where it says the mandatory arbitration should be in a larger font size. Mm. A larger font

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1: Legislation applies to organizations involved in a lot of arbitrations in the past, but it does exclude those agreements negotiated with any labor union through collective bargaining. What's the interest in not collecting data there as well?
2: Well, the reason it excludes it is you actually said it. It's because those kind of agreements are done through collective bargaining, where you basically have two equal sides, so to speak. And so we carved that out because of that situation, because they do have collective bargaining.
1: Well, we've been speaking with Assemblymember Jeffrey Dinowitz. He is a Bronx Democrat. Assemblymember, thank you so much for making the time. I really appreciate it.
2: Okay, thank you.
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0: Tonight's edition of Fresh Air starts in about a half an hour. 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
1: I'm David Lombardo, and this is WCNY's The Capitol Press Room. We're checking in with Lori Wheelock, Executive Director of the Public Utility Law Project of New York, which advocates for consumer protections for utility customers, and she's here to reflect on the recently completed legislative session, as well as actions underway at the state's utility regulator. Welcome back to the show, Lori.
6: Thanks for having me back.
1: Well, the big headline from the legislative session in terms of relief for utility payers came in the state budget with a $1 billion commitment to a rebate check worth up to $200 for joint filers making up to $150,000. What do you think of that as a way to provide utility relief? Because this is going out to more than 8 million New Yorkers. It's not necessarily the most targeted relief program out there. So what do you think of this use of $1 billion?
6: Well, PULP is very supportive of any sort of subsidy that we can get, especially for our demographic. PULP, our focus, low income, some of the most vulnerable New Yorkers, and they have been through it. You know, it was not that long ago we had the federal government shutdown last fall that resulted in, honestly, New York doing its best on SNAP food benefits, and the home energy assistance program was delayed for, you know, a period of time where the state was starting to get cold. And so we see this. We see this as helping our demographic, but we also see it as an acknowledgement that not just low-income people are struggling. We also feel this through our hotline. People call us every day looking for help. And it's not just low-income households. We have farmers. We have small business owners. And so having these rebate checks come out, I think step one is an acknowledgement that different various income levels are struggling. And then it's the, okay, what else? And that's really important to PULP. We appreciate all the programs, all the funding in any way we can get it, but it does come down to really looking at the rates themselves. So the delivery rates, how they're set in New York, the rate cases, and even the way the companies file them. And so all three themes fit into the budget language. And so for one of those, just to kind of start on, we see when a utility company files, often they file a very large number. Like their starting ask is often, you know, felt on the ground as double digit rate increases on that delivery side of the bill. And then we go through this long 11-month rate case process, sometimes longer. And ultimately, a deal comes out. It's called the joint proposal. We look at it, and even in the last Con Ed rate case, the press release and the statements were showing a 75% or higher decrease in what they had been asking for. And that's wild. If ultimately, under the law, these rates are supposed to be just and reasonable for safe and reliable service, what are these filings? Why are they so large? You know, why are they so

0: big.
1: Aren't
0: And so
1: they bigger because they're proposing more work that ultimately gets scaled back in those final deals, and that's why they're able to propose and adopt, I guess, lower cost increases?
0: So, and that's part of the process, right? They file very large, and ultimately, at the end of the day, I think it comes down to this honestly kind of simple question in some ways of what is it that you need versus what is it that you want? And so one of the reforms we're really interested in that was included in the budget is this idea of a filing a budget constrained proposal that the utility companies can still file. We're not saying, nope, sorry, National Grid, you can't come in. But it's when you come in, you have to present your information in a standardized way. What would it look like if you were only allowed to increase rates by the rate of inflation? What cost would you prioritize? What projects? How many staff? And then ultimately, if you need to do more, if it's responsible to go above that, let's prioritize. Let's look at it. And so I think, again, the key to this is reining it in, curtailing it. And we see that in other parts of the budget language too. Really smart, probably simple change was giving the parties more time. Under the law, we used to have 11 months and we'd have to get almost like an approval or an extension. And every time we would see another month go by, they retroactively collect from the ratepayers at the end. And so honestly, just having now 14 months in the law to get this done is additional time for us to work through it, to prevent rate compression, and ultimately try to get to a better product for customers. The next part, just to flag, is one of, I think, the harder ones. It's going through and thinking, okay, rates are supposed to be just and reasonable again. What does that mean? And picking up certain costs and going, is this just? Is this reasonable? Should ratepayers be having to pay for travel costs? There was language about donations to political donations, charities, things of that nature, really kind of again shaking out what should customers be paying for and what they shouldn't. And so again, very interesting mix of approaches that are trying to like curtail and cut back some of those costs ratepayers have been paying.
1: Some of those costs you just highlighted, they sound on their face problematic and probably not advancing the overall goals and work of utility. But when you think about the scope of their spending, how big of a deal is travel costs or political donations or other perks that a utility employee might enjoy? I mean, obviously on their face they sound problematic, but in the grand scheme of things, is this really moving the needle that much in terms of what ratepayers are being billed?
0: For us at Pulp, I think this is where we've come and we've had this conversation with you over the years. It's the hard work. It's literally getting in there and doing the scalpel. Like, I don't think there is a one approach, a mallet to the affordability. It is the hard work of going through and looking and seeing where are the dollars going? What are the utility companies doing? And while some of these may be on, let's say, the lower end of things, there's also been a lot of focus on some of the bigger things like the capital costs. And let's be honest, some of these utilities have a lot of old steel and wires in the ground. They have, or not, in, you know, in the air, hopefully one day in the ground. But the capital costs are expensive. They're often one of the top rate drivers. And getting into the rate cases, one of the jobs that we all have as parties is looking at that. And again, really carefully articulating what have you done with ratepayer money to date? What were your priorities? What projects have made it through? Where have you shifted focus? And that can be very difficult to track and monitor, especially as smaller parties. And so there is another piece in the budget on these capital costs and kind of looking very similar to the legal kind of process, which is like strict scrutiny. So at the very end of the rate case, now the commission will look at every one of these capital costs and do this kind of stop check and go, okay, What is the ratepayer benefit? What's going on here? What's the cost? And we think that check is, again, a really important check in the overall balance of the rate case. And so, again, what we're seeing is kind of structure, more kind of eyes, more kind of stops and checks through the process. And ultimately, all of these things together, that is the hope, right? Like, the proof will be in the pudding, but the hope is that we can really curtail, cut back, and be really kind of smart and thoughtful about everything that's happening in these different aspects with the rate cases.
1: And with regards to the so-called rates commission that was approved in the state budget, which is supposed to bring together consumer advocates and energy experts to investigate the root of surging utility prices, and I don't think it includes, though, any of the utilities themselves, is this a case where we probably already know the answers and politicians are just looking for cover? Or do you think there are real questions and real answers to be uncovered by this commission?
0: Yeah, PULP is really looking forward to the creation of this. This was one of the recommendations we were supportive of back in September during the hearing, and ultimately excited to see that they're looking for potentially diverse entities, groups to be a part of this. To your point, I think some of the questions we have answers to, but others we don't. And again, this is something that not only New York is struggling with, but other states as well. And other states are also looking into things. So I believe it makes a whole lot of sense. Ultimately, there'll be a report, there'll be public hearings that will come through the process. So I think it's a way for us to really collectively come together, look at all the different factors, right? It's not just the world that PULP sees through the rate cases and delivery, but also supply, potentially generation. All of these things will kind of have a place to come to, and it gives a year. One of our concerns with some of the more generic proceedings are often there's really not a set end date to the work that PULP does a lot of times, but knowing this is expected, it's a year-long process. We want a report and we want recommendations and then further action. We like the way that's set up and honestly very hopeful that we're going to be able to answer some of the questions we know, but also probably hit on things that need to be talked about and need to be really dug into deeper.
1: Well, a standalone bill that lawmakers signed off on will require, if enacted into law, the state's utility regulator, the Public Service Commission, to consider the economic impact of a rate increase by utilities before approving it. And this can include the impact on the consumers themselves, but it doesn't spell out how these considerations should be judged against other factors like the need for investments in the grid. Given that backdrop, do you view this bill as a substantive change to the status quo, or is this more symbolic and feel-good in nature?
0: So we see this bill ultimately really creating sort of guardrails around that principle I talked about earlier. What is just and reasonable? You may have a very different definition or understanding of what that might be from, you know, me or someone else. And so we see this as kind of taking that language a step further and almost creating some sort of, like, again, check in the balance. And the language does say we want to look at unemployment data, income information for these customers, how many of the utility customers are on social services programs, what are their average bills looking like, what's that latest consumer price index. And so, again, it's creating a bit more structure in that review and directing focus into the affordability considerations to take into. PULP welcomes it. I think, again, we're very interested in finding ways to look at the process, be very honest with the times we're in, and just try to fill it out a bit more, create more structure, and then standardization between rate case to rate case, if you will.
1: Any other bills stand out to you from the legislative session, or maybe bills that didn't get across the finish line?
0: One in particular is about medical coding. In New York State, we do have a number of codings that customers can get that ultimately provide various protections to their account. And it's everything from medical hardship, someone in the home, maybe they have, you know, severe asthma. If they lose electricity, they're going to have some sort of health risk because of that, to life-sustaining equipment. So we have these codings already, but they are extremely difficult to get. And every utility is a little bit different. And the hoops and the jumps and the escapades we have to go through to help customers get these protections that they should be warranted under the law, it's heartbreaking. And so we are very grateful to Assemblymember Paulin and Senator Comrie. They had a bill that just couldn't quite get there to the floor at the end of session. And these, again, are protections that customers should have when we're looking at extreme weather events, outages. We want Con Ed, National Grid, to know who their vulnerable customers are.
1: And after a quick break, we'll continue our conversation with Lori Wheelock, Executive Director of the Public Utility Law Project of New York. 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
3: 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So you're going essentially from the battlefield, perhaps to a PTA meeting within just a matter of hours.
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1: I'm David Lombardo, and you're listening to WCNY's The Capital Press Room, and we're continuing our conversation with Lori Wheelock, Executive Director of the Public Utility Law Project of New York, which advocates for the state's utility customers. We're going to pick up our conversation talking about legislation that was approved at the end of the legislative session that would impose a one-year moratorium on the licensing of new data centers in New York.
0: Pulp is very much in support. We think it's a smart pause. We see the risk on the rate side and that cost side when it comes to both delivery and supply. In all honesty, we have concerns, but we are worried about water and noise pollution and light pollution, things that we're seeing in other states that we hope New York can get in there, do the work that's necessary to really regulate them before it gets any further into the process.
1: Well, Lori, can you flesh out a little bit more why data centers are potentially a concern for utility payers? Because in some circumstances where we have, say, a ton of excess capacity, they can be good for people's electric rates, but it doesn't seem like necessarily that's the case in New York based on our power grid. So what is the issue here with the potential expanse of data centers, and why a one-year moratorium on permitting is a positive thing from your perspective?
0: Yeah, absolutely. So to dig in a little bit deeper, we've had data centers in New York, right? 4 years. But we also now look at the state of the grid. We do have certain utility companies that maybe have more reliability concerns than others. And so if you start to look at a lot of these requests from the AI-driven data centers, a lot of them are targeting upstate New York, and in particular, like the NYSEG RG&E service territory, which is in an active rate case right now. And so one, there are reliability concerns. If you connect these large AI data centers to the grid, is it ready for them to run that model? And that's our concern. It's not like a manufacturer or industry. Often when that model is run, it can be unexpected. It's a very large draw on the grid, which can be destabilizing and concerning. We worry about the structure, the integrity, the reliability. At the same time, while that might be structure delivery side, on the supply side, in New York, we're looking at those costs. And often when we have that high heat day, like right now, I think many of us are saying, okay, not only are we worried about the reliability side, but there's the cost side, right? Do we have enough supply? What is going on with the demand? And so we've seen in other states where that supply side can really spike because there is that need to fill the demand. And so we see that one of our recommendations, one of the things we've been pushing in the rate cases are specific standalone rates for the AI data centers themselves. We have residential rates, we have industrial. We think that there should be a separate set for that. And so the bill not only recommends that and looks into studying it, but again, gives that 1 year just to kind of pause and give all the regulators on the various sides of this, from environmental to that utility side, just a little bit more time to work through what's needed.
1: Well, are there certain conditions that you think could be put on the development of future data centers that might make them more attractive to New York ratepayers? For example, if they were required to make investments in transmission or other infrastructure that could benefit the broader environment? Or is this the case where the cons are always going to outweigh the pros, so to speak?
0: I think that's one of the best parts of all the conversations and all the different bills that we saw from Senator Krueger, Senator Gonzalez, Assemblymember Kellis, Assemblymember Barrett, right? There were hearings, so much of this from bring your own energy, is it renewable, to requiring demand response, right? Like if there is a moment in time where the grid is potentially destabilized, can we just shut them off, to investments in the community? There is a lot out there and so many ideas. But again, seeing how much interest there is, the targeting of the parts of the state, I think Pulp feels very comfortable with just taking that pause and just working through it over the next year to get into a place where we feel more comfortable.
1: And what about actions right now underway at the state's utility regulator, the Public Service Commission? What has your attention this summer?
0: So we are seeing really interesting things in the rate cases right now. So again, for NYSEG RG&E customers in upstate New York all the way down to Westchester, we thought that rate case was going to be moving towards a one-year outcome and that they'd be filing another rate case this summer under the existing kind of rules and the law. And then about a month ago, the Public Service Commission went and put in some temporary rates, like small increases on all the company electric and gas sides, and ultimately said, let's do temporary rates. We haven't done this since maybe 2007. There is a history of them using temporary rates, but it's been a long time. So something unexpected ultimately put these slight increases into capital cost, but parties, instead of having another rate case, go back into settlement. If you can, strongly urge, go back in, try to come out with a multi-year rate plan. And honestly, that was something surprising to us, new to us. Like, I haven't seen that during my time here at Pulp. And, you know, our hope is that maybe with more time, yes, we'll have a good outcome for ratepayers, but also this company has an outstanding billing investigation. Their audit is active. And so there's just a lot happening with that company and everything kind of happening at the same time. So that's interesting. And then downstate, National Grid, which is a gas-only company down in New York City and Long Island and parts of the city, we thought they'd be filing a rate case this spring. And then we didn't see it. And then last month, they filed a petition, press releases coming out saying, you know, we're going to do a rate freeze for a year, potentially, or I don't even know if they said a whole year, but they put it out there saying,
1: I think
0: we're going to
1: hold on. April 2028, yeah.
0: Okay, thank you. So we're going to have a little pause. We'll be back. But when we're reading it, it's interesting. Some of the mechanisms to it would allow for potentially like capital recovery later. So our concern is this doesn't feel like a real rate freeze, like a real rate freeze, right? Is no increases, things remain the same or whatnot. So public comment is open on that. We are diving deep into it, looking at it. And that's something that's, again, kind of interesting and unique. We haven't seen a petition like that before.
1: Does it feel like an election year gimmick at all, maybe to provide some cover or some friendly optics to the governor right now?
0: Well, a lot, again, is happening all in this space at the same time, right? And let's be honest, I went through maybe 10% of all the changes to the rate case process, the filings and everything. A lot is happening all at once. And I do think ultimately a lot of the changes that are there are to help, but it's going to be interesting because I wonder with all the rate cases and the changes, are we going to have them kind of pile up? Will they spread out? It's going to be interesting. At the same time, we saw a New York Times story come out a couple of months ago now. And when we read it, you know, we'd been quoted for it. We'd been in touch with the reporter. But ultimately, there was this conference down in Florida, collections conference that three New York utilities went to, at least three, Con Ed, National Grid, and PSEG Long Island. And some of the things that were said at that conference were just really, really disgusting. Just being honest, very frustrating.
1: Yeah, for listeners who aren't familiar, they were joking and sort of bragging about shutoffs over debt collections.
0: Yeah, things from, well, customers think better in the dark, to literally the PSEG rep saying something to the effect of, you know, you're behind on your bill, grandma, like we're coming if you don't pay. And so New York Times kind of did this first story with some of the quotes, and then Newsday, and then Courier New York put out the whole recording. And so our staff has finally, and I couldn't do it, I'll be very honest, some of the comments were so upsetting, and it's just really personal for the folks that we represent every day and we work with. But our team has read them, they've looked at them, and it's just, it's disgusting for company reps to feel comfortable going to a conference in an environment where things like that are being said and people are laughing. It made us really worry about collections practices for all of New York's utilities. And so we're very grateful. The governor, the Department of Public Service, LIPA down on Long Island, the Long Island Power Authority, there are a number of investigations and deep dives into all of the companies. And there is, similar to other proceedings, public comment. And so we strongly recommend for anyone who has had an interaction, fallen behind, or had to call your utility here in New York, if you had a good reaction, great. But if you had a bad experience and you feel comfortable sharing it, please go to the Department of Public Service's website, share that story, because now is the time. These companies are all being looked at. We see the good and the bad through the work we do, helping people every day through our hotline and working with the utilities. But this really was alarming to us. And there is a moment here to do that deep dive and really see what all the companies are doing on the collection side.
1: Do you have any sympathy, though, for those utilities that are trying to collect their, I guess, rightfully owed bills? Because I know that can be a challenge. We hear a lot about people who have real significant financial hardship and are struggling to pay their bills. And then at the same time, we hear people say at the end of a lease, just stop paying their utility bills in the final couple of months. So, I mean, do you have any sympathy for the utilities and, you know, their experience and what they're trying to do to collect what they're owed?
0: I see the structure. It is a regulated monopoly. Their rates are set on the delivery side through this process. But ultimately, the utilities are nothing without their customers. It's a two-way street. And unfortunately, though, a lot of times we hear from individuals who have tried talking to their utility company and they're struggling, or they had a bad interaction, or something did happen and they need extra time. Some utilities will work with their customers. We've had some great stories, some great experiences, but other times we've had heartbreaking, really disappointing interactions, either things the customers have shared with us or what we see even through our own interactions. And we deal with it. We go to the utility, we talk to them. In New York, we do have the Department of Public Service. They're the regulator. So a lot of people don't know. You can go to the department. You can file an inquiry if you have questions you can't get answered from that utility. If you've tried working with them and you can't get that satisfactory resolution, you can go to the department. But a lot of people don't know it. And we hear things all the time. We had a woman come to us this week. Her utilities have been shut off for probably a week now. It's hot. The account was in her father's name. She has told her utility, and it's very upsetting that her father is deceased, that he passed away. It's upsetting to her. And when we got to her, she already had two other legal service groups trying to help her restore service, get an account in her name. So my team went to the company, and the very first thing after pulling up this story in this case, in this situation, they said, well, where's your father? And we're like, are you serious? The whole point here is this person's father had a tragedy and they're without power. This is where a lot of people honestly give up. So I think at the end of the day, like taking the personal out of it and looking at it, what are the trainings like? What are the backup supports? Are they screening people for the protections, the accounts, the rates, the low income discounts, the programs, right? We now have an expanded energy affordability program in New York. It's new. We're trying to get people into that program. It's constant work. It's constantly looking at that process and saying, is it working? And also acknowledging the rates are high and people do struggle with that.
1: Well, unfortunately, that's all the time we have for this conversation. We've been speaking with Lori Wheelock. They're the Executive Director of the Public Utility Law Project of New York. Lori, thanks as always for making the time.
0: Thanks for having me back.
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14: From WHYY in Philadelphia, this is Fresh Air. I'm Tanya Mosley in Los Angeles. Today, romance novelist Kennedy Ryan. She fell for the genre in middle school. Her preacher mother did not approve. She read them anyway and hid the evidence.
15: Hundreds of romance novels, like, hidden at the back of my closet behind clothes. And it was, like, literally in my 30s when I was like, you know when you told me to stop reading romance novels? I didn't.
14: She's the first Black author to win the Rita, romance's highest honor. Her characters are the people romance has often left at the margins. Black and Indigenous, queer women, people living with disabilities, navigating ambition, caregiving, and grief. Also, David Bianculli reviews Scottish-born comedian Craig Ferguson's new documentary series, American on Purpose. First News.
16: Live from NPR News in Washington, I'm Ryland Barton. Iran's Joint Military Command is warning that all oil tankers moving through the Strait of Hormuz must use its approved routes or face what it calls a forceful response. It comes after U.S. and Iranian negotiators met separately with mediators who said positive progress has been made to resolve the conflict started by the U.S. and Israel in February. Ship passage through the vital waterway is continuing to rebound, even after Iran attacked two commercial vessels last week that circumvented its routes, but traffic remains far below pre-war levels. Russia launched a massive drone and missile attack on Kyiv, killing at least 21 civilians in the city and injuring many more. It comes after Ukraine launched long-range strikes on Russian oil facilities that have disrupted energy supplies and created long fuel lines in Russia, as NPR's Joanna Kakissis explains.
15: Vladimir Putin has acknowledged these strikes. There are real problems in Russia now because of these strikes. Russia's defense ministry today said, yes, these overnight strikes that we experienced last night were in retaliation for the long-range strikes. Mm-hmm. And they said that, you know, they suggested that more were to come.
16: NPR's Joanna Kakissis reporting. Louisiana's Republican Attorney General has been indicted on 16 counts, including intimidation. The charges stem from letters she sent to New Orleans city officials. Mel Bridges with member station WWNO explains.
17: A grand jury in Orleans Parish indicted the state's Republican Attorney General Liz Merle on 8 counts of malfeasance in office and 8 counts of intimidation. The letters went to 5 Democratic city council members, the mayor, the city attorney, and a retired judge. The dispute began after the state legislature combined the parish's criminal and civil clerk offices. Merle argued the parish's civil court clerk should take over, and she warned the city officials that she'd take legal action to remove them from office if they moved to fill the seat. Merle calls the indictment, quote, retaliatory, meritless, and unconstitutional. Republican Governor Jeff Landry posted that he would, quote, pardon her as fast as the law allows. For NPR News, I'm Mel Bridges in New Orleans.
16: The extreme daytime heat in much of the eastern U.S. is likely to set records, but as NPR's Scott Newman reports, experts say the warm nighttime temperatures are also a health concern.
18: Daytime highs are expected to reach into the 100s for parts of the mid-Atlantic through the end of the week. Ashley Ward, director of the Heat Policy Innovation Hub at Duke University's Nicholas Institute, says climate change is not only bringing hotter days, but hotter nights too. And that's worrisome, she says.
19: We're not getting the opportunity for recovery overnight.
18: Roughly 35 million Americans do not have air conditioning installed in their homes, making them more vulnerable to heat exhaustion and heat stroke. Scott Newman, NPR News.
16: Major stock indexes closed mixed today. 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More than 1 million immigrants have applied to legalize their status in Spain under a program to integrate those living and working without authorization. The initiative started in April and closed at the end of June. It offered a one-year renewable residence permit to those with a clean criminal record who have lived in Spain for 5 months. The policy contrasts with deportation efforts in other parts of the EU and the U.S. Most applicants are from Central and South America. The Vatican says a small group of conservative Catholics who ordained bishops without official permission is in schism. NPR's Jason DeRose reports the church has now excommunicated members of the group.
20: The Society of St. Pius X is a traditionalist movement that opposes official teachings on interfaith and ecumenical relations. It also promotes the Latin Mass. During a ceremony in Switzerland this week, a bishop affiliated with the group consecrated 4 men as new bishops without Vatican approval. Now, the church has issued a statement saying the decades-long attempts to bring the Society of St. Pius X back into alignment with Catholic teaching have proved vain. Because of that, the Vatican's Office of Theology has formally excommunicated both clergy and laity who are formal adherents of the group. Jason DeRose, NPR News.
16: The NHL's career goal-scoring record holder Alex Ovechkin is returning for a 22nd season after re-signing with the Washington Capitals. Ovechkin turns 41 in September. He had said he was waiting until the offseason to decide whether to retire. He broke Wayne Gretzky's mark of 894 goals in 2025 and currently has 929. This is NPR.
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22: This is Fresh Air. I'm Tanya Mosley. Say the words romance novel and watch what happens. Some people light up. Others roll their eyes. Almost nobody is neutral. It's the best-selling fiction in the world, outselling mysteries and thrillers, and yet it's still the genre people feel they have to defend or apologize for. I've always wanted to know what makes a writer choose a genre that has historically been shunned by critics in mainstream publishing. My guest today, Kennedy Ryan, is one of those writers. And in some ways, her path is typical of the field. For one, Kennedy Ryan isn't her real name. Many romance writers use pen names. She didn't get her first publishing deal until 40, which is also common. 45 is the average age of the genre's most successful writers. Kennedy Ryan's love for romance began in middle school when she'd sneak the books past her mom, who was a preacher. She came back to it after building a career in journalism and autism advocacy. Her characters are the people romance often leaves at the margins: Black and Indigenous, queer women, people living with disabilities, navigating ambition, caregiving, and grief. Ryan builds them the way she once built news stories, by going out and interviewing real people first. Ryan is the first Black writer to win romance's highest honor, the Romance Writers of America Award, known as the RITA. Her best-selling novel, Before I Let Go, is being adapted for Peacock, and her latest book, Score, follows two former college sweethearts reunited while making a film about the Harlem Renaissance. Kennedy Ryan, welcome to Fresh Air.
2: Thank you for having me. I'm glad to be here.
22: The paradox is really interesting to me because millions of people read fiction, but people are so drawn to romance. Romance outsells every other kind of fiction, but critics have been kind of condescending about it for hundreds of years. You looked at romance and decided this is where you want to go. This, you want to go all in. What was it about romance for you?
2: Yeah, I think, like you said, I was young when I first discovered romance. I think it was one of my first introductions to seeing what relationships looked like, besides, obviously, the one that was in my house, which was very healthy, fortunately, with my mom and my dad. But I liked, I think, the escape of it, too. I mean, I was only in the eighth grade, but I liked being transported kind of to another world. And there was a glamour to it, especially then. So this is like the heyday of the Bodice Rippers and Harlequin Presents. And so it was usually a very glamorous kind of setting. And I was living in rural North Carolina with like deer on my front porch, you know. So the glamour of it, I think, really drew me. And just this idea that you could be in another world, and also that just kind of seeing women especially loved, you know, loved and esteemed and at the center of something. I was a voracious reader, so I was reading a lot of things, but romance quickly became my favorite. I left it a little bit after high school, but in my 30s, I came back because it was an escape. And I think it was a reflection of a lot of hopes and dreams and desires and needs. And I think that's what draws a lot of people to it.
22: You know, every romance novel, more or less, kind of has the same bones. It's like two people who have this intense attraction to each other, and then something is keeping them apart. And then in the end, there's always a happy ending. Love wins in the end. And millions of writers have kind of worked inside of the same structure. What do you think makes you different?
2: Oh, I don't. I think that each author, I don't think that I'm exceptional. You know what I mean? I think that each author has to figure out kind of their why. And what I mean by that is, why are you writing? I think for me, I am interested in discourse. You know, it is the, you know, guy meets girl, or girl meets girl, or guy meets guy. But it is these two people who something is drawing them together, but then there's some conflict or there's some issue that's keeping them apart. And for me, I am interested in the dynamic, but I'm also interested in them as individuals in a very deep way. And I think one thing about the way I approach romance is that I approach it from, what is the conversation I want to have? Whether it's, I want to talk about Black women's mental health, or I want to talk about neurodivergence, or I want to talk about domestic violence, or I want to talk about missing and murdered Indigenous women. I start with, what is the conversation I want to have? And then I build the the characters who I feel are best kind of equipped to carry that conversation. I refer to my romance, the way I write it, as Trojan horse. You know, I'm smuggling in discourse. I'm smuggling in the conversation I want to have in what to me is the most accessible genre in publishing. And so there might be something, some conversation, maybe you're not typically talking about Black women's mental health or depression and how we don't need to suffer in silence. Maybe that's not something you're sitting around thinking about, but all of a sudden you're reading a romance novel and that's the conversation that's at the center and it's making you think about it. And that is what's most interesting to me about romance. You know, for me, it is this vehicle for me to have discourse.
3: You know, these stories are so rich. You really could write them without the sex and they'd still stand. So what does what does that sensuality and sex do? What would be lost without it?
2: You know, I don't know that a lot would be lost. I think that what is gained is that a lot of times culture makes women feel ashamed for our desires. We've been made to feel like we don't have a right to pleasure and made to feel that our pleasure shouldn't be at the center. And in a lot of situations, it's fine for men to have pleasure. It's fine for men to pursue these things. But when women do, it's like it's a dirty secret. It's, you know, it's something that we're embarrassed about, or it's something that we hide, or it's something that we shame. And you do have what is called closed door romance, meaning you know, there's a, romance is such a wide spectrum. So there are some romance novels that have what's called open door. So, you know, it is much more detailed kind of sex scenes. The physical aspect of the relationship is more detailed. And then you have fade to black or closed door romance where it's just kind of alluded to. And then you might have romance like there's a whole genre that's inspirational or Christian romance. And you may have like no sex on the page at all. So romance is just this, it's a huge spectrum of, you know, how physical intimacy is depicted. And I think it can, none of it is wrong. You know, I think it's what people are looking for. But for me, I think there's a power in embracing your own pleasure and in taking command of it and in owning it and not being ashamed of it. And I think that's a reclamation that a lot of women appreciate. When we are made to feel ashamed for it, it's a function of patriarchy and misogyny. And I think that the dismissiveness and the condescension that a lot of broader culture has toward romance novels is rooted in patriarchy. This is the only genre women are absolutely at the center. We are mostly writing it. We are the ones who are running it. We are the ones who are making money from it. And anytime women are benefiting at every level that way, patriarchy comes into play.
3: Well, this is a thing that I was so fascinated by in researching because I didn't know any of this, but I came to understand that this is a genre that is written largely by women for women.
2: Absolutely.
3: And many of the women are hitting their creative peak in midlife, but the average successful writer is middle-aged.
2: Yeah.
3: And yet it's treated as unserious. But I was wondering what have you learned women actually want from a love story that maybe they can't say out loud anywhere else, especially now that you've written so many of these novels and you've received feedback from the women who read them?
2: Yeah, I mean, people sometimes fixate on the physical aspect of a lot of these romance novels and they're like, oh, it's, you know, women reading, you know, sneaking off, reading these novels and
3: smut. Right.
2: Yeah, that's what that's how they think of it. And they say it in a really disparaging way sometimes. But honestly, I think that it's more layered than that. And that's not every person. Like, there are some people who will read books. They may want to read erotica, which is different than, you know, contemporary romance or romance. Erotica is a different category because
3: and
2: erotica.
3: I don't want you to have to do definitions, but for the layman who doesn't know, like, what is the difference between erotica and the romance that you write?
2: Right. So erotica is basically the point of that story is the sex, you know? And mm-hmm. when you're talking about a romance novel, like what I would write, which is more like contemporary romance, there is a story, there's a plot, there is, you know, you're building out these characters and there's a world. Not that you don't have that with erotica, but the sex is the point. Like the sex is much more prevalent. It's dialed up and you might get a little plot, you might get a little character development, but for the most part, the sex is the point. And in a romance novel, you definitely can have like varying levels of intimacy, physical intimacy that's on page or off page, behind closed doors, open doors, but you are definitely going to build out a world and characters and plot and story. Like all of that has to be present, or it should be present. So I think that, and people who I do not shame people who want to read just for the sake of the spice. Like I think that that's a if that's what you want. Like I don't have disdain for people who are just like I just want to read for the smut. Girl, go for it. Mm-hmm. You know that's a completely valid thing. But I think most of the time when I am talking to women when they're reading my books, they like that women are respected. They like that they are with a partner they can trust. They like the fact that their dreams and their ambitions and their goals, and I'm talking specifically about the books that I write, that their dreams, their goals, their ambitions are respected. I always say all of my heroes are feminist, you know? And a lot of people have said to me, well, aren't you concerned that you are giving women unrealistic expectations and don't you want to reflect the reality of, not really. Like I am interested, and I'm not saying that I'm writing some fantasy because I think my books are very much grounded in real life and in real issues. These are women who are navigating chronic illness like lupus and, you know, who I've written like different limbed, you know, women who, are, you know, have who are amputees. Like I am interested in. Yes, I think it is unique in some ways. But I think what I am doing specifically is I am writing from the margins to the center. I grew up, you know, we talked about me reading romance novels when I was much younger. Let me tell you, in the 90s, in the 80s, in the 90s, even in the early 2000s, you were not seeing a lot of diversity on the shelves, you know, with romance novels. Every heroine I was reading about was white and thin and blonde and blue-eyed or, you know, a quote-unquote.
3: Yeah, you mentioned these Harlequin novels that you would read. What were the types of books that you were reading?
2: Yeah,
3: I mean, you were sinking them in your room.
2: Yeah, they were category romance, which, you know, that's Harlequin Presents, Harlequin Romance. It's very much like a formula usually, but it's a quick read. It's, you know, girl meets boy and the plot will vary, you know, like with any other, if with any other genre, the plot can vary, but you're still going to have a happily ever after. But these books were, I mean, mostly there wasn't very much diversity. You didn't see a lot of queerness. You didn't see ethnic diversity. You didn't see disability. You didn't see any of those things. It was these perfectly able-bodied white women who were thin.
3: If you're just joining us, my guest today is romance novelist Kennedy Ryan. Her new novel is called Score. We'll continue our conversation after a short break. This is Fresh Air.
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4: Let's see. What should I call myself? Judge Burrell. No, that's too short. Judge Milton Burrell. No, not enough dignity. Judge Milton Burrell, Esquire. How does that sound, Bailiff?
5: Judge Milton Burrell, Esquire. Why the Esquire?
4: Got to have something to read while I'm sitting on the bench.
0: It's Tuned to Yesterday. 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
3: This is Fresh Air. Today I'm talking with romance novelist Kennedy Ryan. She's the first Black author to win the Rita, the romance's highest honor, and she's published more than 20 novels in a little over a decade. She came to fiction after careers in journalism and autism advocacy, and she's known for love stories that center the people the genre has often left out. Her best-selling novel, Before I Let Go, is being adapted for Peacock. Her latest, Score, follows two former college sweethearts reunited while making a film about the Harlem Renaissance. Your latest novel, Score, It follows two former college sweethearts who broke up badly a decade before, and they're kind of thrown back together, making a film about the Harlem Renaissance. And Verity is the main woman character, and she's mm-hmm. a screenwriter. She also has bipolar disorder. And yeah. I don't think I've ever read a book about love and desire from the point of view of a person with a mental illness. How yeah. did you come to decide to give your character this type of backstory?
2: I am interested in writing the stories of people who don't typically see themselves at the center of cultural narrative. And, you know, what I mean by that is usually it's not the, it has been the black girl, the fat girl, the sick girl, the disabled girl. She was the sidekick. She was a secondary or a tertiary character, but she certainly wasn't at the very center. And she wasn't the one who was getting the happily ever after. And I want to take those identities and those experiences and those communities that have been on the periphery of cultural narrative and set them firmly at the center. This is the second book in the series. The first book was a heroine who has lupus. You're not reading a lot of that. I mean, not that it doesn't happen at all, but there aren't a lot of romance novels that are focused on women who are navigating lupus, you know, and now
3: yet,
2: women.
3: There are a lot of women who,
2: yes.
3: particularly black women, who suffer from lupus. It's one
2: Which
3: of
2: is,
3: the
2: yes.
3: highest autoimmune diseases. So you've done a lot of research here
2: mm-hmm.
3: and
2: yeah.
3: really trying
2: yeah.
3: to figure out not only your audience, but the realities of your audience.
2: Yeah, for sure. And I think a big part of this series and a lot of what I write is, and I say this all the time, there's someone for whom you're not too much. And what I mean by that is, like, there's someone, we all hope that there is someone who's going to love us through hard times, through bad times, through difficult situations. You know, in Real, the book where, before this book, one of the series where the heroine has lupus, she's going through a flare, you know, and she's self-conscious because she has lesions and she has bald spots and her body, she is in a battle. And yet this romantic partner is impervious of all of that. Like, he's like, I love you. I'm here for you. I'm going to stand by you. You just be surprised at all of the emails and messages and DMs that I get from women who are living with chronic illnesses who are incredibly moved by that, because that is their hope. You know, their hope is that there is someone in real life who will love them that way. You know, mm-hmm. Even given difficult circumstances that they're navigating in real life. And I want that. You asked, you know, about romance. Romance to me is the genre of hope. It is the genre of love, obviously, but I think it's also the genre of hope, and it's the genre of joy. And people sometimes talk about the happily ever after being quote unquote predictable. But every genre has these are the boundaries of the genre. These are the things that you can expect from the genre. And it's just that with, you know, romance, it's a happily ever after. Me, especially writing black and brown and queer and chronically ill and fat people, like when I am writing those identities, that in the real world, a lot of times our outcomes are compromised. A lot of times our outcomes are not as good as other groups. I can create a world where we are guaranteed joy.
3: I just want to say, my producer, mm-hmm. Teresa, said she almost wished after reading Score that she didn't know a happy ending was coming, because it yeah. sort of took the suspense out of it. If the reader knows that these two end up together, for instance, where's the real tension? You're kind of pushing back against that idea.
2: Yeah, I think a little bit. I mean, in the sense that every you know, genre has its conventions. You know, it has its expectations. And some people will say, well, a romance novel doesn't have to have a happily ever after. Yeah, actually, by definition, it does. A love story may not. You know, like, maybe they die in the end. But with romance, I think that it's not even just about the ending. It's about the journey. It's about what we're learning about each other and about about ourselves. Because, for example, since we're talking about SCORE, there's so much that happens. There's so much self-discovery and self-understanding that both of these characters are experiencing. For me, it's not even just the point that they're going to end up together. It is what do they learn about themselves and how do they navigate and start to build a life together? That's going to look different in every book. So if there are people who just like don't want a happy ending, they don't want to know that it's going to end happily. Maybe romance is not their bread and butter. But I think that for people who love romance, and I have a lot of what I call non-romance romance readers, and usually there are people who don't typically read romance, and they'll say something like, "I don't read romance novels, but I read Kennedy Ryan," because they feel like there's something different about the way I'm approaching the genre that appeals to them. But I can see that if someone doesn't want that aspect of it to be consistent, that maybe that's not the genre for them, or maybe they don't read it as much as others. The part about the happily ever after that I think is so amazing, especially for Black women, for chronically ill women, for women who are in the real world navigating uncertain outcomes, especially the timeline we're living in now. I am creating a space where you see someone who looks like you get joy and get a happily ever after. And for some people, they don't get to see that in real life. And it is encouraging and it's hopeful for them to see it, even in fiction. There's so many women who have told me, "I decided to give love a chance again after I read one of your books." And I'm like, "You know, it's fiction, right?" And they're like, "Yeah, but something about it encouraged me and made me feel like maybe I shouldn't give up on it quite yet." So I think that's good. I think that giving people hope and joy is, especially in the times we're living, there's not a downside to that for me.
3: If you're just joining us, my guest today is romance novelist Kennedy Ryan. Her new novel is called SCORE. We'll continue our conversation after a short break. This is Fresh Air.

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2: This is a song to celebrate banks, because they're full of money and you go into them and all you hear is clinks and clanks.
3: You're listening to Ogden Nash read his poem, Bankers Are Just Like Anybody Else, Just Richer, and you're on the Soundbeat. Even the uninitiated will recognize some of his lines, no doubt. If called by a panther, don't anther. And candy is dandy, but liquor is quicker, to name a couple. This 1943 Decca recording contained poems from his book, The Face is Familiar.
2: Oh, you cautious conservative banks, what I know about you. If people are worried about their rent, it is your duty to deny them the loan of one Confederate sou. But suppose people come in and they have a million and they want another million to pile on top of it. Why, you brim with the milk of human kindness and you urge them to accept every drop of it. And you lend them the million, so then they have 2 million, and this gives them the idea that they would be better off with 4. So they already have 2 million as security, so you have no hesitation in lending them 2 more. And all the vice presidents nod their heads in rhythm. And the only question asked is, do the borrowers want the money sent, or do they want to take it with them? But please do not think that I'm not fond of banks, because I think they deserve our appreciation and thanks.
3: You can listen to the whole thing right now at soundbeat.org. Soundbeat is produced at the Belfer Audio Archive, Syracuse University Libraries. I'm Brett Barry.
4: 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I'm your host, Mark Levonier. 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
5: Lousy, that's me. I may sing lousy, but I'm grammatically correct. I'm sorry.
6: I'm Groucho.
5: Fellas, come on now. Let's sing Jack's song. And fellas, I want to tell you how much I appreciate your coming over to do it. 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
6: Jack.
5: Song.
6: What? Shut up.
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7: Live from NPR News in Washington, I'm Ryland Barton. The FBI is directing 260 staffers to its investigation of the 2020 election in Georgia's most populous county. A memo obtained by the Associated Press describes it as a priority for the agency, as Melissa Fato from member station WABE reports.
8: Fulton County has been a key part of President Donald Trump's unfounded claims that 2020 presidential election was stolen from him. The memo does not describe details of the investigation. People familiar with the matter who insisted on anonymity to discuss internal decision-making confirmed with the AP it's related to the probe into the 2020 election in Georgia. The FBI field office in Atlanta declined a request for comment. The Bureau raided a Fulton County elections office in January, where hundreds of boxes of elections records and ballots were seized. The county has sued to get its records back, but in May, a judge decided the federal government could keep them. For NPR News, I'm Melissa Fato in Atlanta.
7: The former special counsel who brought federal indictments against President Trump is speaking publicly for the first time. In an interview on MS Now, Jack Smith spoke at length about his concerns for the reputation of President Trump's Department of Justice. NPR's Jacqueline Diaz has more.
9: Jack Smith says he believes the rule of law is under attack, but not dead under the Trump administration.
6: His hour-long sit-down with MS Now's Nicole Wallace was a first for Smith, who did not do live interviews. He resigned from the DOJ before Trump returned to office. Now he's weighing in on criminal investigations into the likes of former FBI Director James Comey, saying cases against Comey, for example, have no merit.
9: The only reasonable explanation is the president has it out for these people, and he has people who are his former personal lawyers who are going to do what he says, regardless of the facts or law.
6: Smith says he believes in the career staff at the DOJ and that they will fight to do the right thing. Jacqueline Diaz, NPR News.
7: The war in Iran has caused a number of products around the globe to increase in price, including fertilizer. As NPR's Joe Hernandez reports, experts say U.S. farmers and not consumers will pay the price.
10: Around one-third of the world's fertilizer shipped by sea passes through the Strait of Hormuz, which became a choke point during the war. For U.S. farmers, that's meant higher fertilizer prices due to an overall shrinkage of the global fertilizer market. But food systems experts say those costs are unlikely to hike prices at the grocery store. Fertilizer is just one part of a farmer's budget, and growers are typically unable to increase crop prices in response to rising operating costs. Some fertilizer prices have come down recently, but experts say it could take weeks or even months before the sector returns to normal. Joe Hernandez, NPR News.
7: U.S. employers pulled back on hiring last month and added only 57,000 jobs, less than half the previous month's total, and assigned companies still have a cautious economic outlook. This is NPR. New Jersey is set to charge companies whose workers are on Medicaid. California's lawmakers are calling on their state to do the same thing next year. It's an idea that other states are considering, as new federal policies mean fewer people have coverage and states have to foot more of the bill when they do. The National Weather Service has issued extreme heat warnings for much of the central and northeastern United States. The dangerous high temperatures are likely to last through the Independence Day weekend. As NPR's Ritu Chatterjee reports, extreme heat is a risk not just to physical health, but also people's mental health.
11: People with pre-existing mental health conditions are the most vulnerable to the mental health impacts of extreme heat. Studies show that as summer temperatures rise, so do number of visits to emergency departments for mental health conditions. Amruta Nori Sarma is an environmental health researcher at Harvard University.
12: We looked at things like mood disorders, anxiety and stress disorders, schizophrenia, self-harm, substance use disorders, and we saw similar increases in the rates of emergency department visits across these different causes.
11: Experts advise people with mental health issues to try and stay in cool places and talk with their doctors about their risks. Ritu Chatterjee, NPR News.
7: Prosecutors say a man who scaled the Empire State Building's antenna with his girlfriend and unfurled a banner about love yesterday told police they wanted to do something special for their engagement. The couple was arraigned on felony reckless endangerment, burglary, and other charges today. Angela Nicolau and Ivan Birkas were the subjects of a 2024 Netflix documentary called Skywalkers, A Love Story. This is NPR News from Washington.
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15: You drive me crazy.
13: Yes, tonight petty grievances like these will be tried in a new court of justice, Columbia's Court of Petty Grievances, where the petty thing is the important thing. Here in our courtroom, you, the listeners, are invited to appear in person before an impartial jury selected from our studio audience. You'll be given a chance to air your grievances against each other, and if your complaint is a legitimate and petty one, you may receive cash damages up to $48. And to make sure that each case receives a fair trial, presiding over our court is His Honor, Judge Milton Berle.
16: Remember, Judge Burles fell backwards is Alcatraz.
13: And now, let us look into the judge's private chambers adjoining the courtroom, where His Honor Judge Milton Berle, dressed in the traditional black robe, is somberly contemplating a bust of Socrates. Listen.
16: Socrates, today I am a judge. Gee, this is the happiest day of my life. To think me, Milton Berle, little Milty Pearl, is a judge. Gee, if my mama could only see me now, dressed up in this big black robe, I bet I look like a million in it. Oh, here's a mirror. I'll ask the mirror. Mirror, mirror on the wall. Who is the fairest judge of all? And the mirror replied, Milty. Little Milty Berle is the fairest. Natalie. Burl is the fairest.
17: It still takes Snow White.
16: Oh, it's the bailiff. Hello, you startled me for a minute. I was just adjusting my robe in the mirror.
17: With an eyebrow tweezer?
16: An eyebrow tweezer. I just use that for, you know, these black robes gather a lot of dust. You got to keep picking and picking.
17: I'm surprised at you, Judge Burl.
16: Judge Burl. See, that reminds me. I got to have some new cards printed up for myself. Let's see. What should I call myself? Judge Burl. No, that's too short.
17: Let me see.
16: Judge Milton Burl. No. Not enough dignity. Judge Milton Berle, Esquire. How does that sound, Bailiff?
17: Judge Milton Berle, Esquire? Yeah. Why the Esquire?
16: Got to have something to read while I'm sitting on the bench. Anybody knows that.
17: Now, Judge, you're new around here, and I don't know how you'll take to this judge business.
16: Bailiff, have no fear. The old Berle is dead. You are now looking at the new Berle. Why, do you know that since I got this job, I feel different all over? Just look at me in the mirror. Look at me. Look at those hard blue eyes, that determined chin, those sensitive lips. I can hardly recognize myself.
17: That's not a mirror. That's a picture of Napoleon you're looking at.
16: I wondered what that horse was doing under me.
17: And you may joke around, Your Honor, but underneath I can see you're very nervous.
16: You're right. I'm terribly nervous, Bailiff. All morning I've been nail-biting.
17: Well, that can't hurt you.
16: Can't. These nails are in the woodwork. You meet the most interesting termites that way. Frankly, Bailiff, the thing that really worries me is my robe. You know, material is very difficult to get these days.
17: Well, where'd you get that robe?
16: Oh, just took one of my old shower curtains and dyed it black.
17: Well, what's that big hump in the back?
16: My brother's in there taking a shower. I wish he'd stop jumping around.
17: Listen, Jan, and I'll be serious. I feel that as your bailiff, I should tell you something about your duties as a judge.
16: Duties as a judge? For instance, what?
17: Well, for instance, in handling the judge's gavel, you must be very careful.
16: But what's so complicated about handling a gavel?
17: Well, there's definite rules. For example, when you rap once, that's for silence in the court.
16: Yes, yes.
17: And when you rap twice, that's to call the court to order.
16: I see.
17: But whatever you do, never rap it three times.
16: Why not?
17: The handle will fly off.
16: Well, be sure to get that gavel fixed. But enough of that, bailiff. It's time to go in the courtroom and try our petty case of D. I hope I don't make any mistakes.
18: Hear ye! Hear ye! All persons having business with the court of petty grievances on this night of March 4th, draw near and you shall be heard. Judge Milton Berle presiding.

0: Order in the court. I want you to remember all these things. One, in my court, the judge is not fixed. Two, the jury is not fixed. Three, the gavel's not fixed. Bailiff.
1: I told you not to knock it three times.
0: Now he tells me. Bailiff, call the first case.
1: Your Honor, before I call the first case of petty grievances, do you wish to examine the jury?
0: Oh, certainly. Jury, stick out your tongues and say ah. Oh, examine the jury. I'm sorry. Of course. Seriously, ladies and gentlemen of the jury, you have been selected impartially from the audience to serve on jury duty in our court of petty grievances. Remember, the cases that you will hear before you tonight are completely unrehearsed and are real cases. Now, in reward for your services, each one of you will receive $5 when court adjoins. Pretty penny. A pretty penny. To say nothing of an ugly nickel. Bailiff, call the first case.
1: The case of Mr. Myers versus Mrs. Kissel. Step up to the bar and meet the judge.
0: How do you do, Mr. Myers and Mrs. Kissel? Welcome to the Court of Petty Grievances. Before we go any further, where do you folks live?
2: Brooklyn.
0: Brooklyn, I see. You have a grievance there right now.
3: That's the first grievance.
0: Now, I'll tell you, here's the way the whole thing works. You each will be given a chance to state your grievance and defend yourself. Your case will then be decided upon a jury of 12 people. Each member of the jury voting in your favor is worth $2 to you. You understand that? So remember, present your arguments as strongly as you know how, because it means money in your pocket. All right, Mr. Myers, state your grievance.
4: Well, Your Honor, Mrs. Kissel, who comes to my laundry, who calls me up for take
0: you
4: her bundle.
0: Have a laundry, Mr. Kissel?
4: Yes, sir. And
0: I'll see you after the show.
4: We are taking new customers now.
0: You're not, huh?
4: We are.
0: Well, that takes the starch out of you. Go ahead.
4: And when she calls me up to pick up her bundle, she always is at least an hour late. And on Monday, when I have to come back again, every minute counts.
5: You never come in time.
4: And something else. I usually there in time.
5: No, sir.
4: I'd like to present an exhibit to the court, if I may.
0: Exhibit?
5: Well, that's not
4: towel, and she claims she lost
5: that's
4: a brand new one.
0: No, wait a minute.
5: And what about the lawsuit?
0: Now, wait a minute. Now, wait a minute. Let me understand this, Mr. Myers, is it?
5: But can I say something?
0: Yes, you'll have a chance to say something. Mr. Myers, we give everybody a fair trial at this court. Mr. Myers, you say you own the laundry, and she said, I didn't understand your case thoroughly. You talked...
4: Well, she always complains about missing things out of her bundle. And
0: missing...
4: whenever she misses
5: something...
4: Well,
5: whenever you deliver a bundle, there's always something missing.
4: It's always brand new.
5: And positively it's brand new.
0: Well, now, let Miss Kissel say something. What have you got to say about this?
5: Every time he delivers a bundle, there's always something missing. And what about the 5 handkerchiefs you lost the last time?
4: Your count could be wrong also.
5: No, it isn't. I always count it right.
4: You never make a mistake.
5: I went day school. I didn't go to
4: your,
5: night school.
4: Is that your mark in that pillowcase?
5: No, it isn't. You marked it. You put my mark on the pillowcase.
4: Well, of course, you set the pillowcase in.
0: Well, listen.
4: And, Your Honor, it's a torn pillowcase, and
5: that
4: she claims a brand
5: mine.
4: New one.
0: It isn't hers, she said. It isn't hers.
4: There is her mark.
5: I just replenished all my linens.
0: Mark,
4: well, I have proof of it in the store that all her linens are marked
5: well,
4: that way.
5: Well, he can mark
0: all right.
5: Too.
0: All right. Evidence presented. Wait a minute. The case now goes to the jury. All the juries who think that Mr. Meyer deserves damages, raise your right hand. And remember, each hand is worth $2 for Mr. Myers. All right? We have 1, 2, 3, 4. 4 hands raised. That's $8 for Mr. Myers. You get $8 money in your pocket, Mr. Myers. And Mrs. Kissel, let me see. That is, remains 1, 2, 3, 4, 5, 6, 7, 8. That, don't raise your hand, please, Mrs. Kissel. That's 8 hands raised. That's $16 for Mrs. Kissel. And that's money in your pocket. While the bailiff counts the money, Mr. Myers and Mrs. Kissel, in tradition of the Court of Petty Grievances, you must now kiss and make up.
5: My husband.
0: Go ahead, kiss him.

0: That was very cute, wasn't it? Sort of Kissel and make up, that was. Lovely couple. They were made for each other, weren't they? Bailiff, next case, please.
1: Case of Mrs. Boston versus Mr. Boston. Step up to the bar and meet the judge.
0: How do you do? Step up to the bar. Welcome to Kiss. We're not going to serve any drinks, if that's what you mean. Welcome to Kiss and Makeup's Court of Petty Grievances. Now, you're married, you two, is that right?
2: I think we are.
3: Very much so. Very much so.
2: Says that. Well,
0: where do you folks live?
2: Manhattan.
0: Whereabouts?
2: 92nd Street.
0: 92nd Street, I see. You're Mrs. Boston?
2: That's right.
0: And you're Mr. Boston, huh?
3: Very much so.
0: How are all
3: very
0: the little baked beans?
2: There's only one.
0: You only have one child.
2: That's right.
0: Well, I see you smiling, but you must have a grievance, either one of you. You know how our court works. So remember, present your argument so as strongly as you know how, because it means money in your pocket. All right, now, before we go any further, who has the grievance?
2: I have the grievance, Judge Burrell.
0: You have the grievance?
2: That's right.
0: Well, what is it? Will you state your case, please?
2: Yes, I certainly will. My husband likes to read...
0: What?
2: Well, my husband likes to read the paper today.
3: Yappity, yappity, yappity, yappity.
2: Please.
3: What I have to contend with.
0: All right.
3: With
0: would you let please Mrs. Wait Boston talk, please?
2: I don't mind if he'd read a small newspaper.
0: Let me understand this. He reads
2: what? He reads the large newspapers at the breakfast table.
0: Yeah?
2: Now, that means a waste of coffee, a waste of sugar, and that's a very hard thing to get sugar. Very hard. Now, I'll try to explain
0: and
3: Judge, Your
2: that.
3: Honor, could you stand
2: just
3: for
2: a minute.
3: Yourself?
0: Oh, wait a minute.
2: Please. Your Honor, I used to be the...
0: Wait a minute, please, just a minute. Knocking over the microphone. What did you say, Mrs. Boston?
2: Well, since we've been married, I've been putting the sugar into his coffee. And then he's got his nose in the paper so much...
0: That he can't get it in the coffee.
2: Well, there he will.
0: Yeah?
2: That he sugars it again, and then he's complained it's too sweet.
3: It's the same old story, day in, day out. I hear the short
2: man. And then I have to go and throw the coffee out, and I have to give him fresh coffee with more sugar. That's about 6 teaspoons of sugar.
0: All right, now we'll
2: table.
0: Give Mr. Boston a chance.
3: That's impossible. If it's argument, my
2: he's
3: wife
2: no
3: wins before we
0: will
3: start.
0: You let him talk, Mrs. Boston, please? Everybody has a fair trial here, Mr. Boston.
3: No, if this is a case of argument, I just don't stand a chance of winning, because my wife always, always, always gets in the last word, and the first
2: well, the last Every time I say something to him,
3: you all shut her up, Your Honor. It's the judge.
0: Let the judge talk. Here is the gavel. You go to work. I heard everything. Evidence presented. The case now goes to the jury. All of you who think that Mrs. Boston deserves damages, raise your right hands and remember each hand is worth $2 for Mrs. Boston. All right? I see. One. Two. Three. Three hands raised. That means $6 to you, Mrs. Boston. Money in your pocket. And Mr. Boston? One, two, three, four, five, six, seven. Seven. That's seven hands for Mr. Boston.
3: I'm sure, Judge, that all the jurors are married. They know my case.
0: Well, that's seven hands for you. That's $14 for you, Mr. Boston. That's money in your pocket. And I don't know how this is going to work now, but in tradition of the Court of Petty Grievances, you must now kiss and make up.
4: Go ahead.
0: Okay. Lovely couple. I now proceed, Tony Marlin.
5: Well, this is a case of Mr. and Mrs. America versus inflation.
0: Go on.
5: My client, Mr. and Mrs. America, feel that inflation is imminent, and they want to do something about it.
0: Come to the point. Just what is the grievance?
5: Mr. and Mrs. America have a grievance against those thoughtless individuals who, by their excessive, reckless spending, are inviting inflation, which must quickly lead to economic ruin.
0: The decision of the court is an obvious one. You tell Mr. and Mrs. America not to cash in their old war bonds, but to continue to purchase new bonds, because a United States war bond is one of the best safeguards against inflation. The decision of the court is to buy United States saving bonds. Bailiff, what's the next case on the calendar?
1: It's not exactly a case, Judge, but as you know, each week on Kiss and Make Up, Your Honor awards $25 cash for the letter which you have selected as the most unusual petty grievance of the week.
0: Oh, yes, yes, the most unusual petty grievance of the week. Yes, and here's the letter. Here's the letter sent by Mrs. Collins of Milwaukee, Wisconsin. She writes, "Dear Judge Burrell, my petty grievance is against motion pictures because of the effect that they have on my husband. After every picture he sees, my husband Harry imagines he's the hero, and sometimes he gets a little difficult. For instance, after he saw a gangster picture starring Alan Ladd, Harry didn't shave for 3 days. Then he got himself a water pistol and began robbing Junior's piggy bank. And those Betty Grable pictures. It was after seeing a Betty Grable picture that Harry came home, took one look at me, and decided to sell our love seat. Once after a Tarzan picture, Harry came home, filled the bathtub with water, then jumped in and wrestled with my crocodile handbag. That's a good joke. I wish I'd have thought of it. A funny thing, after Harry sees a Jack Carson picture, he acts like Carson. After he sees a Charlie Chan picture, he acts like Charlie Chan. I can hardly wait for Harry to see the new Clark Gable picture. Honest, Judge Burrell, I get scared whenever Harry goes to see a Mickey Mouse picture. I'm afraid the next morning I'll wake up and find my Harry in the mousetrap. Signed, Mrs. Collins. Thank you. Mrs. Collins, thanks for your very unusual petty grievance. You will receive a $25 check in the morning, and in keeping with our tradition of kiss and makeup, I know that I can trust you to kiss your postman. Bailiff, call the next case.
1: The case of Mr. Hertz versus Mrs. Hertz. Step up to the bar and meet the judge.
0: How do you do?
2: How do you do?
0: Welcome to the Court of Petty Grievances, Mr. and Mrs. Hertz, huh?
4: Yes, that's...
0: You're married, no doubt.
4: Yes, we are. Yeah.
0: Oh, where do you folks live?
6: Brooklyn.
0: Brooklyn.
4: Yes, we live in Brooklyn.
0: What part of Brooklyn? Flatbush?
4: Yeah, well, no, not right near Prospect Park.
0: Prospect Park. Now, before we go any further, we are going to give you a fair trial. You're in our Court of Petty Grievances, and we're only out to help people. Who has the grievance?
6: I have, Your Honor.
0: You have?
6: I have.
0: Will you state your case, please?
6: Now, my wife, you know, when I go to bed,
0: yeah,
6: it takes me an hour or 2 hours to fall asleep.
0: Yeah.
6: And when my wife goes to bed, why, she sleeps in a half an hour, she starts to snore. She snores so that... I have to shake her a few times.
0: Yeah.
6: And she wakes, and all of a sudden she goes back... can't sleep. Now, it takes me an hour or 2 hours before I fall asleep.
0: That is your complaint, mister.
6: That's my complaint.
0: You can't,
6: yes,
0: fall asleep.
6: And then she turns around and says, "Why, you snore. You're the one who's snoring." She says to me, after me awake, takes me an hour or two before
0: all
6: I
0: right
6: fall asleep.
0: Yes, I know. Well, you know, it's... May I interrupt just a minute?
4: Yes.
0: As the judge, you know, it's very difficult to know who's snoring when one is sleeping. You know what I mean? What have you got to say, Mrs. Hurd?
4: Well, he's mistaking. I do not snore. He snores. He's terrible. He snores and smokes late at night, and that's why it keeps him awake. It keeps him awake, and then he snores, and he watches, and then after, when he sleeps, he snores something terrible.
0: Why, you know...
4: He makes a terrible noise.
0: Wait a minute. In a minute, I'll hold you contempt of snort. Yeah.
4: Tell you how he snores?
0: Yes, I like...
4: Just like a sawmill.
0: How would you say? Would you do that once more, please? All right, now...
4: And another thing, he snores just like a pig. Sounds like a pig to me.
0: Sounds like a pig. You've been married how long, you folks?
4: 42 years.
0: And you just found out he snores.
4: Yes. I do not snore.
0: You're right. Now, evidence presented. The case now goes to the jury and the question. Jury, the question in this case seems to me, what's worse, for a man to snore or a woman to snore? All those who feel that it's proper for Mr. Hertz to snore, raise your hand. Raise your hands, all those. Wait a minute. That's 1, 2, 3, 4, 5, 6, 7, 8, 9, 10. 10 hands in your favor, Mr. Snertz. Mr. Snertz, I said. Mr. Hertz, which means that you have $20. Now, Mr. Hertz, it's just too bad that you couldn't sway the other two jurors and make it unanimous, but I'll tell you what we're going to do. We're very fair here. Because you were that close, I'll give you 10 seconds to see if you can convince the other two jurors and make them change their minds. If you can do this, the court will double the amount that you would receive.
6: Well, making the other...
0: Wait a minute, just a minute, please. You're a little too anxious to snore, you know that. Making it $48. $24 from the jury and $24 from the court. All right now, Mr. Hertz, you have 10 seconds to win that extra $28. Appeal your case.
6: Well, if the other two jurors...
0: Hurry up, you got 10
6: would
0: seconds.
6: Would please see that I should make a dollar or so where I need it, that they would be with me. I'd plead to them, to the highest, that they should be with me to make a little more than this.
0: All right, that did it. Yes, sir. Mr. Hertz, you did it. You received $24 from a unanimous decision from the jury, and for your magnificent appeal, the court doubles that amount. Making
6: I thank
0: it...
6: you very much.
0: Wait till I tell you how much it is, please. Boy, all your money's tied up in cash. $48, which means money... In a minute, I'll have to split that with you, you know. Which means money in your pocket. Now, just a minute. Now, Mrs. Hertz is standing right here at our bar, and I see, Mrs. Hertz, that you're sort of downcast.
7: Yes,
0: because
7: I
0: am. You are, huh? Well, I didn't give you a chance to appeal,
7: no,
0: therefore you lost your $4. So I'm going to tell you what we're going to do. The court will correct this error by giving you the $4 that you lost. Is that all right? Now, Mr. and Mrs. Hertz, after 42 years, you shouldn't argue anymore. And you know the tradition of the court, kiss and make up. Go ahead, do that. Isn't that cute? Come on. Bailiff, what is the next case?
1: The case of Jackie Coogan versus Mr. and Mrs. American Public. Step forward and meet the judge.
0: Well, if it isn't Jackie Coogan, the kid himself.
8: Oh, the kid. You said it. Everybody calls me the kid. Nobody seems to realize that I've grown up. I tell you, I'm not a kid anymore, and if this keeps on, I'll go mad.
0: Now, wait a minute. I'm sorry. Here, kid, come up here. Sit on my lap.

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1: Jury, here's what happened. Every morning when the bugler blew his horn, my sergeant blew his whistle, and I blew my top.
2: Wyatt, this is getting to sound like the Court of Missing Hairs. But Jack... Tell me, just what is your grievance?
1: Oh, Judge, I just hate being called a kid. I played that role in the movies 27 years ago, and now at 31, people still call me the kid. Even at home, they treat me as a kid. Every night, my special nurse puts me to bed, tucks me in, and kisses me goodnight. Isn't that terrible?
2: Kid, you may not know it, but you're living. And good yet.
1: Oh, but Judge... I'm a man, I tell you. Well, I began shaving at the age of 12.
2: That proves nothing. Anybody who goes 12 straight years without shaving has to grow a beard.
1: Oh, but Judge Burrell, this kid stuff is getting me down. Every time I go to a newspaper stand and ask for a magazine, they hand me a copy of Child Life. I'm not interested in Child Life.
2: What are you interested in?
1: Wildlife. Hubba, hubba, hubba.
2: If you were a Boy Scout, Jackie, you'd probably be in the Wolf Patrol. Cubba, cubba, cubba. Now, as this is the Court of Petty Grievances, you must have a specific grievance against a specific person.
1: Yes, well, I have, Your Honor. And to show you how the American public mistreats me by calling me the kid, I asked the court to subpoena Mrs. Mildred Wintergreen.
3: Mrs. Mildred Wintergreen, step to the bar.
2: Jackie, just what is your complaint against Mrs. Wintergreen?
1: Well, it's this way, Your Honor. I'm standing in a Walgreens drugstore drinking my chocolate malted. This woman comes up to me and she yells,
4: "It's Jackie Coogan, the kid! He's so adorable!"
1: Oh, shut up!
2: Order! Proceed, Jackie, proceed.
1: I will. Well, then she grabs me by the collar, throws me over her shoulder, and right in front of everybody, this dame starts burping me.
4: Oh, he's so adorable!
1: Lady, you get my hair.
2: Your hair? Jackie, if she ever got in your hair, she'd freeze to death. Now, madam. Madam, what have you got to say about that charge?
4: He's so adorable.
1: Shut up.
2: Order. Order.
4: Oh, but, Your Honor, I meant no harm, because I still think of Jackie Coogan as being about Margaret O'Brien's age.
1: Margaret O'Brien? Well, I'm old enough to be her father.
2: She's rich enough to be your mother.
1: Your Honor, you know, I got it. I can prove I'm not a kid.
2: Take the teething ring out of your mouth, Jackie, and tell us how.
1: Well, I'll tell you, easy. I asked the court to select out of this courtroom, as Exhibit A, any child.
2: You want a child out
1: yeah.
2: of the courtroom?
1: Mm-hmm.
2: What'll that prove?
1: Well, I'll talk to the kid, and you'll be able to see that he and I will have nothing in common, because as a youngster, why, he'll be interested in yo-yos, tops, marbles, jacks, and boats. You understand?
2: That's an excellent idea. Bailiff.
3: Yes, sir.
2: Summon a child from the courtroom audience to appear as a witness, please.
3: Will any young child please step up here and meet the judge?
5: I will.
6: Here I am.
5: I'm a child.
2: Little boy, come up here. Thank you for coming up. Step right over there, please, and right over to the bar. Don't be afraid of anything, please. Don't get nervous. First time at the bar, huh? tell me what... What is your name, son?
7: Edward Stanton, Your Honor.
2: Edward Stanton.
7: Yes,
2: and how old are you, Edward?
7: 12 years old.
2: 12 years old. All right, Jackie. Your witness. Engage the lad in conversation.
1: Just fine. A 12-year-old child. Well, I'll prove to the court in a minute that I'm an adult compared to this hunk of tablum bait. Now, sonny, what would you like to talk about? Marbles?
7: Marbles? Certainly, why not? It's an interesting idiosyncrasy of adolescent childhood to contemplate how asymmetrical fears of graduated proportions can be the nearest approach to a parasympathetic system. Parasympathetic system, that is. Is that clear, Your Honor? Is that clear, Your Honor?
2: Oh, Natalie, yeah.
7: Mr. Coogan, am I making myself clear?
1: You're making yourself obnoxious.
7: Fine, that's how it should be. However, we must take into consideration the psychiatric approach to our problem, which, when visualized in a paradoxically graduated curvature, becomes synonymous with the usual geometric devices for arriving at a profound concatenation of the third cube root.

0: that is. Judge Burrell, do you understand my point? I say, do you understand my point?
1: Yeah!
2: Jackie, Coogan, what do you say?
3: Well, I'm leaving.
2: Where are you going?
3: Home. It's time for my 2 o'clock bottle.
2: Goodbye. Goodbye, Jackie. Jackie, you're the only veteran I know who went from battle to bottle in one easy discharge. But ladies and gentlemen of the Kiss and Make Up jury, I'm not going to ask you to return a verdict on Jackie Coogan's grievance because I know that you feel the same as I do, that Jackie Coogan must always be cherished in our hearts and memories as just the kid. Tony, are there any more petty grievances to be heard?
4: Well, not until next week, Your Honor, at which time Columbia's Kiss and Makeup program will convene its court of petty grievances to judge and award cash damages up to $48.
5: 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I'm your host, Mark Levonier. 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
4: From Palm Springs, California, The Jack Benny Program with Mary Livingston, Phil Harris, Rochester.

0: Ladies and gentlemen, once again, we're broadcasting from Palm Springs, California. This being such a romantic spot, I'd like to make the opening introduction with a little poem.
1: A poem?
0: Nestled in the hills, far away from care, is a place we go to breathe the desert air. And there, out by the pool, far from strife and toil, is our blue-eyed star selling suntan oil. And here he is, Jack Benny.
2: Thank you, thank you, thank you. Hello again, this is Jack Benny talking, and Don, since we're in a poetic mood, I've written a poem for you, too.
0: Oh, you have?
2: Yes. I did not like your jingle, and if one more joke you tell, it's Bon Voyage, Don Wilson, and Welcome Home, Von Zell. So let's not have any more of your poems, eh, Henry Wadsworth, fat fellow?
0: Now, wait a minute, Jack. If you get fresh with me, I'll follow you around all day and keep you in the shade.
2: Oh, yes, yes, I'm sorry. Well, anyway, it's sure good to get back to Palm Springs, isn't it, Don?
0: Yes, Jack, I always have a wonderful time here.
2: I do, too, particularly because a fella can have such privacy here. You know, Don, yesterday I passed a big crowd in front of the drugstore, and not one person turned around or even bothered to look at me.
0: Really? Well, Jack, why were there such a crowd gathered?
2: They were getting Eddie Cantor's autograph. Imagine.
0: But, Jack, if you say people here have so much privacy, why did they ask Eddie Cantor for his autograph?
2: They didn't ask him.
0: They didn't?
2: No. Don, when a man stops you on the street, sings two choruses of Ida, then stamps his name on your forehead, there's nothing you can do about it. What an eager beaver.
0: Jack, you're just mad at Eddie because he beat you on the golf course yesterday.
2: Sure, but he wouldn't have beaten me if he'd have played fair.
0: Fair?
2: Yes, imagine this, Don. When we both got on the last green, just as I was getting ready to putt, he put down a dime to mark his ball.
0: What's wrong with that?
2: He divided my point of interest. Then when I missed the putt, I got so mad I took a swing at the dime and sliced it right into my pocket. The first hole in one I ever made. Anyway, Don, I'm glad you mentioned golf because tonight our program is dedicated to the formal opening of the new Tamarisk Country Club here in Palm Springs. And it's really one of the most beautiful
3: golf... Hey, pardon me, but does this dull twosome mind if a funny man plays through?
2: Oh!
3: Hiya, folks.
2: Well, look who's here. Sir Thomas Beecham. Say, Phil, Don and I were just talking about Tamarisk, the beautiful new golf course. Since you're such a good golfer, Phil, you'll love it.
3: Yeah, I know, Jackson. I played in the tournament out there yesterday. It is. It's a great course.
2: I thought I saw you out there yesterday, Phil. You were playing with some of your musicians, weren't you?
3: No.
2: Well, I saw Remley, Sammy, and Fletcher going around the course with you.
3: Yeah, but they weren't playing. Remley was carrying my bag.
2: Well, what was Sammy doing?
3: He was carrying Remley.
2: Well, what was Fletcher doing?
3: He was carrying the stuff that made it necessary for Sammy to carry Remley.
2: Oh, yes, Remley is your handicap.
3: He ain't no water hazard.
2: I know, I know.
3: Hey, Jackson, how about you and me playing out at Tamarisk someday?
2: Okay, Phil, maybe we can make a match.
3: Yeah, what do you usually go around then?
2: Well, my handicap is... Hey, wait a minute. Wait a minute. Hey, Don... Now, watch me get him this time. Phil, ask me that again, will you?
3: Ask you what again?
2: What do you usually go around in?
3: Shorts or slacks, depending on the weather. Oh, Harris, Sammy may be carrying Remley, but you're carrying this program.
2: Phil, if that joke is carrying the program, I'd rather dragged a little bit. Anyway, I'll play golf with you anytime you want to.
3: Okay, Jackson, how much you want to bet?
2: I don't want to bet anything. All I want you to do is every time we get on the green, mark your ball with a dime.
3: Dime? Why?
2: I got a slice that'll make me a fortune. Say, Don, if you'd like to play a Tamarisk sometime, I'll get you...
3: Hey, Jackson, I heard you and Don reciting poetry before.
2: So what?
3: Hey, I got one that's a fifth.
2: A poem?
3: Yeah. It's about the weather that we had yesterday. Listen to this. I was getting some sun. Then I went inside. 'Cause the little white cloud sat down and cried.
2: Pretty good, you know. I expected... Oh, hello, Dennis.
4: Hello, Mr. Benny. Hello, everybody.
2: Well, Dennis, I hope you're having as much fun in Palm Springs as we are.
1: I sure am, but boy, am I tired.
2: Tired? What have you been doing?
1: Well, last night I went to the movies and I had to stand for 2 hours.
2: That crowded, huh?
1: No, there was plenty of room.
2: Then why'd you have to stand in the movies?
1: I went to a drive-in and I didn't have a car.
2: Now, wait a minute, Dennis. How did you get into a drive-in without a car?
1: Oh, I was carrying an umbrella and they thought I was a convertible.
2: Oh, stop being silly. What's that on your nose?
1: A windshield wiper.
2: What? Now cut that out! Windshield wiper. I suppose that thing on your forehead is your license number.
1: No, Eddie Cantor's autograph.
2: Oh, yeah. Now, Dennis, stop being silly and answer me. Are you having a good time?
1: Oh, I'll say. Friday night, I went to the Chi-Chi and saw Sally Rand. I never laughed so hard in all my life.
2: You know, Don, the weather here has been so beautiful today. I think
4: wait
2: I may...
4: Wait a minute, hold it. Let's go back here a minute. Look, didn't you listen to what this kid just said?
2: I listened to it, heard it, and ignored it.
4: Well, I ain't going to ignore it. Dennis, you went to the Chi-Chi and saw Sally Rand's act?
1: Uh-huh.
4: The Sally Rand?
1: Uh-huh.
4: And when you finally saw Sally Rand's act, you, laughed?
1: Yeah, I was sitting up so close, those fans tickled.
2: Don't look to me for sympathy, Bill. Years of experience have taught me that the only way to get along with Dennis have nothing more to do with him than is necessary. Like this, for instance. Now, Dennis, we're doing a program and you have to do a song.
1: Yes, sir.
2: What song are you going to sing?
1: The date boats are coming.
2: You mean shrimp boats.
1: This is Palm Springs, bud.
2: Oh, yeah. Go ahead and sing.

0: was Mistake, sung by Dennis Day and accompanied by Phil Harris and his Stumbling Tumbleweed Orchestra. And now, folks...
1: Hold it, Melvin. Just a minute. Just slow up a minute.
0: Huh?
1: I mean, look, I don't mind so much when we're at home, but when we're out of town, let's don't be making insulting remarks about the orchestra, huh?
0: Well, Phil, I got a right to make comments about your band. After all, who's the star of this show?
1: Well, when I see my paycheck, I know it ain't me.
0: Oh, stop complaining.
1: I'm not complaining, Jackson. It's just that I'd like to pay income tax like everybody else.
0: But
1: they don't even think I'm a citizen.
0: Phil, the only reason people don't think you're a citizen is because with that bottle of Lord Calvert in your hand all the time, you look like an Englishman. Such a long line for such a little laugh. So don't argue with me about money, salary, or... Come in.
2: Hello, Mr. Benny.
0: Well, Mr. Kitzer. Mr. Kitzel, it's certainly nice seeing you. What are you doing here in Palm Springs?
2: Oh, I just came down for a little visit.
0: Oh, good, good. Where are you living?
2: At the Hacienda Paseo de la Sal.
0: The Hacienda Paseo de la Sal?
2: Sal is my brother-in-law.
0: Oh. Oh, he's married to your sister?
2: Yeah, her name is Hacienda.
0: Well, what about Paseo?
2: He's a silent partner.
0: Oh, I see. Well, tell me, Mr. Kitzel, is your wife is here with you?
2: Yes, and are we having fun? We go swimming, we play tennis, and you know this morning my wife rented a bicycle built for two.
0: Oh, and you both went for a ride, huh?
2: No, just her.
0: Then why did she get a bicycle built for two?
2: Believe me, she can use it.
0: Mr. Kitzel, you mean your wife is on the heavy side?
2: If it was only on the side, I wouldn't mind.
0: Well, what's the difference? As long as you're in love with her, Mr. Kitzel, that's all that matters.
2: That's what I keep telling myself. Well, goodbye, Mr. Benny.
0: So long, Mr. Kitzel. Thanks for dropping in. I'll get it. Hello?
3: I have a long-distance call for Jack Benny.
0: This is Jack Benny.
3: It's Collect. Hello? Hello?
0: I'm here. A collect call, huh? Operator, find out who's calling.
3: Just a moment. Mr. Benny will not accept the charges till he knows who's calling.
4: Tell him it's Lana Turner.
0: Rochester. Rochester, I thought you'd be down here by now. Where are you calling from?
4: From Pomona.
0: Pomona? What'd you stop there for?
4: I got a flat tire.
0: Oh, that's too bad.
4: No, that's good. It was laying in the road, and it's better than the one we had on.
0: Oh.
4: If I find three more, I'll be there by morning.
0: Well, you better be here by morning. I'm going to play golf, and I want you to caddy for me.
4: Oh, boss, I hate to caddy for you at Palm Springs.
0: Stop complaining. Tamarisk is a very level course. There's nothing tough about it.
4: Nothing for you, but how about me? I have to carry a golf bag... 12 clubs, a basket of sandwiches, a gallon of lemonade, a first aid kit, and a parasol.
0: So what?
4: You don't need a caddy, you need a burro.
0: Oh, Rochester, you don't carry so much.
4: I don't. Remember what happened last time I went out loaded down like that?
0: What happened?
4: An old prospector tied a rope around my neck and led me off into the mountains.
0: Why'd you go with him?
4: I couldn't see where I was until he unloaded me.
0: Lord, stop making things up. Anyway, I'm going to play golf in the morning, and I want you to caddy.
4: Okay, I'll do it, but do me a favor this time, will you?
0: What is it?
4: If we lose a ball, let's forget it. Those bloodhounds are hard to handle.
0: Okay. Goodbye.
4: Goodbye.
0: Goodbye. And now, ladies and gentlemen, in honor of the opening of Palm Springs' newest golf course, Tamaris, we are going
1: Jack, before we go any further, I must tell you something, and I know you're going to be surprised.
0: Surprise? What is it, Don?
1: There's a friend of yours who also belongs to Tamarisk, and he'd like to come on and say a few words.
0: A friend of mine? Mm-hmm. Is it Mr. Anderson, the president of Tamarisk?
1: No.
0: Well, is it Ben Hogan, the pro at Tamarisk?
1: No.
0: Well, who is it?
1: Danny Kaye. Come on in, Danny!
0: Danny Kaye!

0: Well, hello. Hello, Danny.
1: Hello, Jack Benny.
0: But, Danny, this is such a surprise coming right out on my program. It's...
1: Oh, stop stuttering. I'm not going to charge you for it.
0: Oh.
1: Now, Jack, the reason I'm here is... Well, because every time you come to Palm Springs, you always do an informal show. Isn't that right?
0: That's right.
1: Well, some of the boys at the club cooked up an idea that I'm sure you're going to like.
0: What is it?
1: Well, we decided to form a quartet and sing the song you wrote.
0: My song?
1: Mm-hmm.
0: When you say I beg your pardon, then I'll come back to you.
1: Suddenly I'm sick.
0: What?
1: Oh, anyway, Jack, the other three fellas are out outside. Can I call them in?
0: Three fellas? Who are they?
1: Yeah, well, Frank Sinatra, George Burns, and Groucho Marx.

0: Well, George, Frankie, and Groucho. Hello, fellas.
1: Hello.
2: Hello.
3: Hello, that's brilliant dialogue.
0: Well, welcome to the show, fellas. And if you say the magic word, you get a bottle of suntan oil.
1: Say, Jack, that reminds me. Jack?
0: What?
1: That reminds me.
0: Huh?
1: That bottle of suntan oil you sold me was much too greasy, and boy, was I embarrassed.
0: Why? What happened?
1: Well, yesterday when I put some on, I slipped right out of my suit.
0: No kidding.
4: Look, fellas, I came here to sing, so let's do it and get it over with, okay?
5: Okay. Well, I say, I beg your pardon.
3: Hold it, hold it.
5: I say.
0: Groucho, that's me.
3: I may sing lousy, but I'm grammatically correct.
0: I'm sorry.
3: I'm Groucho.
0: Fellas.
6: Fellas, come on now. Let's sing Jack's song.
0: And fellas, I want to tell you how much I appreciate your coming over to do it. No one but real friends, real pals would give up a Sunday afternoon just to come over here and do this wonderful
4: Jack,
0: song. What?
4: Shut up.
0: Oh.
6: All right, fellas, let's take it.
1: Now, what key are we going to sing it in, Danny?
3: It'll help if we all take different ones.
0: Look, boy.
6: All right, fellas, let's go. Can we have a nice introduction, please?

0: say I beg your pardon, then I'll come back to you.
1: When you ask me to forgive you, I'll return.
2: Like the swallows at Serrano, return to Capistrano.
1: For you, my heart will always, always

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0: The Jack Benny program on Tuned to Yesterday from March 2nd, 1952 on CBS. Closing out this hour of comedy on Tuned to Yesterday. Be sure to be with us next time for more great shows from radio's past. And until our next hour together, I'm Mark LeBarnier. It's been a pleasure.
1: It's 10:58. Thanks for joining us this Thursday night on WRVO Public Media. I'm Jason Smith. Stay with us. Coming up next, we have another hour of Tune to Yesterday here on WRVO. 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
0: It's Tuned to Yesterday, broadcasting programs from radio's golden age. I'm your host, Mark LeBarnier, bringing you an hour of westerns. We'll enjoy Hopalong Cassidy and Tales of the Texas Rangers.
4: I found a place to park my horse trailer and put charcoal in a pasture. Then I headed for the constable's office and met Constable Jim Dunn.
5: Here are all the reports in my investigations, Ranger. If you think I haven't done a good job, maybe those will change your mind. I even checked ballistics with the Austin lab.
4: My being here isn't a criticism of you, Mr. Dunn. I'm here because I was sent until a new sheriff is appointed and to give you help.
5: I've done everything possible. I've questioned almost 100 people. I've checked alibis on more than a dozen possible suspects. It's all there.
4: Yeah. Everything's here. Everything except the murderer. And that's the only thing I'm interested in seeing, Mr. Dunn. A little cooperation between us might clean it up.
0: It's Tuned to Yesterday.
6: Live from NPR News, I'm Giles Snyder. Rescuers in Venezuela have pulled a 43-year-old survivor from the rubble of a shopping mall leveled by last week's back-to-back earthquakes. Hernan Alberto Gilflores worked as a night shift security guard at the mall. Officials say crews initially made contact with him over the weekend, and he was carried out on a stretcher today. It was disclosed this week that President Trump made over $1 billion from crypto businesses last year. Those investments have worked out well for the president, but as NPR's Rafael Nam reports, many investors in those ventures have lost a lot of money.
7: When it comes to cryptocurrencies, Trump has followed a plan similar to the ones he has used during most of his business career. He earns a lot of money, but is careful to protect himself and his family from any downsides. Take a meme coin he launched, or essentially a cryptocurrency based on things like memes or even cartoons. Trump doesn't own the meme coin, he just licenses his name. That earned him over $600 million. The coin itself, though, it has crashed from over $70 at its peak to about a dollar today, leading to big losses for investors. Rafael Nam, NPR News.
6: Kentucky Republican Senator Mitch McConnell remains hospitalized. McConnell first admitted more than 2 weeks ago. NPR's Eric McDaniel has more on a statement from McConnell's office.
8: The statement says, quote, "The senator continues to improve and is working closely with his staff on Kentucky and Senate matters while the Senate is out of session," end quote. At 84, McConnell regularly moves about the Capitol in a wheelchair. In 2023, McConnell froze and appeared unable to speak for nearly 30 seconds during his weekly press conference as majority leader. He's also suffered a series of falls, including one that resulted in a concussion and nearly six-week absence. The senator announced in 2024 he'd step down from leadership, and in 2025 that he'd not seek another six-year term in office. After more than four decades, McConnell's time in Congress is set to conclude at the end of this year. Eric McDaniel, NPR News, Washington.
6: On the economy, job growth slowed sharply last month. U.S. employers added just 57,000 jobs in June. NPR's Scott Horsley reports that's less than half as many as the month before.
9: After several months of relatively strong job growth, the pace of hiring slowed in June. Healthcare continued to add workers, but not in great numbers, and leisure and hospitality saw a net loss of jobs. Revised figures also show that hiring was weaker than initially reported in April and May, with a combined downgrade of 74,000 jobs. The unemployment rate dipped last month to 4.2%, but only because more than 700,000 people dropped out of the workforce. For people who are working, average wages were up 3.5% from a year ago, but that's likely not enough to keep pace with inflation. Prices have been climbing at an annual rate of more than 4%. Scott Horsley, NPR News, Washington.
6: This is NPR. Members of a breakaway traditionalist Catholic group are accusing Pope Leo of failing to hear their concerns. The group, known as the Society of Pius X, says it will carry on and remain focused on preserving church traditions. Following tensions for decades, the Vatican declared Thursday that the group formally broke with Rome when it consecrated four new bishops without Pope Leo's consent. NASA has again delayed a mission to keep the Swift Observatory from burning up in the Earth's atmosphere. NPR's Ari Daniel reports on what's holding things up.
10: For more than two decades, the Swift Observatory has been chronicling some of the most violent explosions to have occurred in our universe since the Big Bang, to try to understand what causes them. But it's losing altitude, falling towards the Earth, and now it's in danger of being torn apart by our atmosphere. That's why NASA wants to launch a special robotic spacecraft to latch onto the observatory and push it into a higher orbit. There have been weather delays, and then, today, after the aircraft carrying the spacecraft took off from the Marshall Islands, a technical issue kept the team from deploying the rocket. NASA plans to arrange a new launch date after examining what happened. Ari Daniel, NPR News.
6: At the World Cup, a dramatic comeback win for Portugal. Portugal's Gonçalo Ramos scored a winner in stoppage time to beat Croatia 2-1 and move into the round of 16. Portugal will next face Spain, which advanced earlier Thursday after beating Austria 3-0. I'm Giles Snyder. This is NPR News.
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0: Welcome to Tuned to Yesterday, delivering programs from radio's golden years. I'm your host, Mark Levanier. In this hour, Radio Westerns. Later on, Tales of the Texas Rangers, but right now it's William Boyd, starring as Hopalong Cassidy. This syndicated episode released for broadcast on February 22, 1950, called Wet Beef and Dry Bones.
12: With action and suspense out of the Old West comes the most famous hero of them all, Hopalong Cassidy, starring William Boyd. The Ring of the Silver Spurs heralds the most amazing man ever to ride the prairies of the early West, Hopalong Cassidy, the same Hoppy you cheer in motion pictures, and the same California you've laughed at a million times. Raw courage and quick shooting have built a legend around this famous hero. Hopalong is a name to be feared, respected, and admired, for this great cowboy rides the trails of adventure and excitement. William Boyd as Hopalong Cassidy and Andy Clyde as California. Well, Hoppy, what about our story?
13: We call this one Wet Beef and Dry Bones. It all started when California and I are returning from a trip into Mexico. We were riding through the broken country that lies east of Palo Verde in order to avoid Massacre Canyon. Steering clear of Massacre Canyon was California's idea. A lot of strange stories had sprung up about the canyon, and even though California wouldn't admit he believed them, he still couldn't see any sense in taking chances.
5: You suppose any such thing could be true, Hoppy? Well, do you? I'm asking a question.
13: Oh, I'm sorry, California. Afraid I wasn't listening.
5: I knowed you wasn't. Doggone it. That's the way you are. Soon as I start talking, you start thinking of it. Something else.
13: Self-protection, California.
5: You keep it up and you'll be needing protection.
13: All right, I'm sorry. Go ahead, start over again. What was it you wanted to know?
5: I was just asking all about them redskins that got massacred in Massacre Canyon, Hoppy. That's all. The way I heard it, when a dark night comes, when there ain't no moon, them redskins come alive again and go whooping and hollering through the canyon. You suppose there's any truth in it?
13: I wouldn't know. I've never been there.
5: Oh, just a lot of talk, of course. I ain't swallowing any of that guff, no siree. Hoppy, they say anybody sees them redskins don't never live to tell about it. Think there could be anything in that?
13: Well, I've heard of lots of people who've seen Indians and haven't lived to tell about it. Live Indians, naturally. I wouldn't know much about them after they've turned into ghosts.
5: Neither would I know. I don't know much about any ghosts, except there ain't a powerful lot of meat on them.
13: Wait a second, California. Look ahead there.
5: Hey, ain't that a female?
13: That's Molly Enders, isn't it?
5: I don't know. Who's Molly Enders?
13: Oh, you know her. Dave Enders' wife. Dave's the deputy over at Palo Verde.
5: Hey, what's she cutting away from the trail for? She's trying to dodge it?
13: Looks like it, doesn't it?
5: But what for?
13: I don't know. Probably mistook us for someone else.
5: Sure, someone she's scared of?
13: Well, that's a thought, California. Could be. Suppose we ought to find out about it?
5: Well, a friend of yours, ain't she?
13: That's right. Let's head her off.
5: I don't see her. Where's she got to?
13: She headed down that draw. If we cut toward the other end, we should get there about the time she does.
5: Get up, boy.
13: Come on, Topper. This way.
5: With you, Hoppy. Keep her going.
13: Whoa, Topper.
5: Whoa, are you spavin' coyote? Whoa there, whoa.
13: California, I don't see her. She may have turned off. She certainly...
14: Here I am.
13: Where are you?
14: Right behind these rocks. I've been waiting for you.
13: What's the idea of the gun, Molly?
14: Why, just the usual idea, Hoppy. I use it to shoot with.
13: Not at us, I hope.
14: You can hope if you want to, but make one move you shouldn't, and you're gonna feel real drafty.

0: When Hopalong Cassidy and California were riding the trail that lay between Palo Verde and Massacre Canyon, they not only met Molly Enders, but also met with a surprise. Molly was supposed to be their friend. Yet, now she stands with a gun pointed directly at Hopalong's middle.
1: I mean business, Hoppy. I'm going to Massacre Canyon. Try to stop me and I'll shoot.
2: We never intended to stop you, Molly. We thought you'd mistaken us for somebody else.
1: No.
2: You're serious? You're really going into the canyon?
1: I have to. My husband's there.
3: In Massacre Canyon? Golly, I wouldn't go there for all the cows in Texas.
1: Dave left for the canyon a week ago. He went with Bob Travis. He was supposed to come back the next day. And no one's heard of him since.
2: He's been gone a week? All right, Molly. What's so unusual about that? He's a deputy sheriff, isn't he? I imagine he's often gone longer than he expected.
1: Yeah, but this time is different. This time he went to the canyon.
2: I've heard stories about that canyon. You trying to tell me they're true?
1: Look, if you lived in this valley, you'd know they're true, Hoppy. People go to the canyon and just disappear. Don't ask me why, they just disappear.
2: And dead Indians go howling up and down the canyon at night. That's true, too? You don't believe that, do you, Molly?
1: I don't laugh at things the way I used to, Hoppy. Now I just wish Dave had never gone there, that's all.
2: All right, take it easy, Molly. You're not the kind to cry, and if we can help you, we will. You'll have to tell us more, though. Dave didn't go to the canyon without a reason. Did he tell you what it was?
1: He said he thought the canyon was being used by rustlers.
2: But you didn't believe him?
1: How could I? There hasn't been any rustling around here.
2: You sure of that?
1: Of course I am. If there had been, I'd have heard of it. You know how cattlemen are. Miss two hairs off the tail of a notch-eared dogie, and they yell rustlers clear to the next county. They're always like that.
2: Don't I know it.
1: And besides, there's Bob Travers.
2: The man who went with him?
1: Yes.
2: What about him?
1: Well, he wouldn't have gone along if it wasn't something that interested him, would he? And I know he isn't missing any cattle. He's got more cows than grass right now.
2: I see. So now you're worried. Why didn't you tell someone else about this and get help?
1: I did. I told everyone. You think they'd help me? Nothing doing. They wouldn't have gone to the canyon if I paid them for it.
2: Scared?
1: Of course they were. They even tried to stop me from going. That's why I pulled this gun on you. I thought you were trying to do the same thing.
2: Well, Molly, quit worrying about it. There's a reasonable explanation, I'm sure. California and I will try to find out what it is. Now, you better go home. We can... What is it, Molly?
1: There.
2: A horseman. What about him?
1: Look at him.
3: He sure looks beat up, Hoppy. Look at the way he's sitting that horse. If he ain't careful, he's gonna... Whoop! There he goes. Tumbled right off.
2: We'll have to see what's wrong with him. Who is he, Molly? You look as if you'd seen a ghost.
1: Oh, maybe. Maybe I have.
2: Who is he?
1: Hoppy. That's Bob Travis. The man who went to Massacre Canyon with Dave. Feel better now, Bob?
4: A lot better, thanks, Molly.
2: What else can you tell us about Dave?
4: I think I've told you everything. It was the first night we camped in the canyon. One minute he wasn't but a few feet away from me, then I heard a yell and he was gone. I never saw him again. I looked all over for him, but he just disappeared.
1: Bob, do you think he's dead?
4: Oh, I wouldn't say that, Molly.
1: But
4: disappearing isn't the same as knowing a man's dead, is it? No, I wouldn't say he's dead. Likely one of these days he'll be showing up again just as big as life.
1: Oh, I'm praying for that.
2: What happened to you? You look as if you'd had a bad time of it yourself.
4: I'll tell you, but you won't believe me.
2: No? What did happen?
4: It was right after Dave disappeared. I got beat up and I don't know who did it.
2: Masked men?
4: Neither
2: one. Strangers?
4: It was something that just picked me up and started throwing me around, something I couldn't see. I couldn't even hit it. I'd swing, and it was just like swinging at air. And yet, well, this is what it did to me.
3: Hoppy, I reckon that there canyon's the finest place I ever heard tell of for us to stay out of.
2: Quiet, California, quiet. Bob, I'm going to ask you a favor, a big favor. Molly's anxious about Dave. I've promised to look for him. But I've heard that Massacre Canyon is a sizable place. Would you go back with us, show us where all this happened? Well, will you, Bob?
4: When I left there, I swore I'd never go back.
2: I don't blame you.
4: But if you're going, I...
2: You'll go with us.
4: Yes, I will.
3: Good, good. Tell you what I'll do, Hoppy. You two go ahead. I'll ride to the bar 20 and hustle up some of the boys, and then we'll...
2: Don't think we'll need them, California. You'll come with us.
3: But...
2: That's definite.
3: Definite?
2: Definite.
3: Oh, that's what I thought. But can you blame a feller for trying?
4: Well, this is it, Hoppy. This is where we made camp and where Dave disappeared.
2: Yeah. Let's climb down and have a look before it gets too dark. This where you had the fight with your... Well, whatever it was.
4: Right here.
2: Mm-hmm. Like there's been a fight here.
3: I sure don't like the looks of this canyon, Hoppy. Hey, Bob, what's that way over there?
4: Abandoned cliff dwellings. They were old when the Spaniards came through here.
3: I'm feeling kind of old myself, looking at all the bones scattered around. Must have been a big die up here some winter.
4: There was, California. Only it wasn't cattle. They were a Pawnee war party. Cheyenne dog soldiers chased them in here and got them all. That's how the canyon got its name. And these are the bones folks say rise up at night and go riding on the ghosts of their dead war horses.
3: Yeah. Doggone it, Bob, when a fella asks you a question, you tell him too darn much. And now, looky here, Hoppy, about me riding back to the bar 20.
2: We'll go together.
3: Right now?
2: When we finish here.
3: Uh-oh.
2: And when we do go,
5: Good evening, gentlemen.
2: Well, what is... What is this?
5: I startled you, I'm sorry, but I thought it my duty to warn you.
4: Who the devil are you?
5: Let me introduce myself. I am Jared Stone, at your service. And if you should meet with any fatal mishap while visiting my canyon...
2: You live here?
5: Certainly, this is my home. I'm quite safe here. It has been my home for a number of months, but it might not be safe for you. So if you left and returned another time...
2: We're staying.
5: Well, that's up to you, of course.
2: Unpack our gear, California. We'll make camp. It'll soon be dark.
3: Hoppy, you awake?
2: Sure. What's up?
3: Where's Bob?
4: Here I am. Something happened?
3: Something terrible. I've been having dreams.
2: What were they, California?
3: Huh? Don't you know? You were in them. Say, what was that?
4: Hear something?
3: I thought I did.
2: Hold it. I hear something, too. Come on, into the saddle.
5: Gentlemen.
2: What?
5: Do not move. I have a gun here. Disobey and believe me, I shall use it.
2: What's the idea?
5: Your own welfare, sir. If you rode now, it would be only to meet your death. I may hold you here against your will, sir, but it is for your own good.
2: You, sir.
5: Hush. Ah, now you are safe.
3: Bless your hide, you weevily old longhorn.
2: California. California. The damage is done now. We couldn't follow those fellows if we wanted to. It's too dark. We better turn in again. We can have a look over there in the morning.
4: Hey, what was that?
3: Sounded like Molly.
2: It was Molly. Come on. Molly, where are you? What's the matter? Molly!
3: There she is, Hoppy.
2: I see her. Molly, what is it? What happened? Can't you talk, Molly? Are you hurt?
4: Doesn't look to me like you've been hurt, Hoppy. It's more like a scare.
2: That's what I think. It wasn't the Indians that frightened her. They were gone by the time she screamed. Try to pull yourself together, Molly. What is it? Try to tell us.
6: I can't. Oh, I can't, Hoppy.
4: You have to tell us, Molly. You have to.
2: No, let her alone, Bob.
4: But I...
2: She meant what she said. She can't. We'll look after. Perhaps she can tell us in the morning.
3: Raphael! Come and get her or throw it away.
4: Just a minute, California. Be right with you. Hoppy, I saw you talking to Molly. Where is she?
2: That stream over there. She's washing up.
4: Oh? Did she tell you anything about last night?
2: She thought she saw Dave.
4: What?
2: Actually, she isn't sure what she saw. Said when she tried to get his attention, he just faded away.
4: What was she doing here?
2: She explained that. Says she started home and suddenly felt she couldn't go back. That she had to find out what was happening. She reached the canyon soon after we did. I gather she was on her way to our campfire when the sound of those Indians stopped her.
4: There's too much going on in this canyon, Hoppy. Too much I don't like.
2: That's the way I feel, Bob. We've got a job to do, and we have to finish it.
4: What do we do now?
2: Dig into California's grub, I guess. And after that...
4: Yeah?
2: We'll leave Molly to look after our camp while we go see what signs those Redskins left.
3: Here's where they were, Hoppy.
2: Uh-huh. For a pack of ghosts, California, it looks to me like they left plenty of signs.
4: Hold it, Hoppy. Here comes our cadaverous friend with the side whiskers.
2: Cheerful-looking cuss. Keep your eye on it, Bob. You'll bear watching.
4: Yeah. That's my opinion.
7: Good morning, gentlemen.
2: Hi.
4: Yeah.
2: Howdy.
7: May I ask what you're doing so early this fine morning?
2: We might ask the same thing. In fact, I think we will. What are you doing?
7: I consider you my guest. I'm looking after your welfare.
2: I thought you did enough of that last night.
7: You may take a lot of looking after my friends, but I see you're studying tracks. Do you make anything of these?
2: What would you make of them?
7: Why, these tracks are cloven hooves. The devil made them.
2: Could be. But then cows also have cloven hooves. And from the looks of things, there must have been plenty of them, running hard, too.
4: What's the matter?
2: I see something. You fellas stay here. I think I'll do a little investigating.

0: Say, Bob, where'd Hoppy go?
1: He rode in among them rocks. If he isn't back darn soon, I'm going in after him. This isn't one of your tricks, is it?
2: I know nothing about it. I'm just as much in ignorance as you gentlemen are.
0: Well, wait, Bobby. Here he comes now.
3: Hey, Hoppy, what did you find?
4: Plenty, Bob. I found Dave.
0: What?
1: Really? I've got to see him.
4: Now, hold it, Bob.
1: But...
4: listen to me. You don't want to see him.
1: Oh? He's dead, huh?
4: Don't say anything to Molly. Better let me tell her.
1: All right, Hoppy. That's sure okay with me.
0: Now, listen, Hoppy. I ain't joking anymore. I say we ought to get out of this canyon and get out fast. If we don't, the same thing can happen to us.
4: That's what I think.
0: You mean you're willing to go?
4: Right now.
0: Yippee!
4: You and Bob start back to camp. I'll be with you just in a minute. I want to talk to Stone here first.
0: We'll start back.
4: Do that.
0: Come on, Bob.
3: Right. Come on, boy.
0: Get up. Come on.
4: Well, Mr. Stone?
5: Well, Mr. Cassidy?
4: I think it's about time you did some talking. I've looked around your camp. I have a good idea what you're here for. As for the rest of this, well, I think you got deeper into something unpleasant than you'd planned on. If you have anything to say, you'd better say it now. Or haven't you?
5: Mr. Cassidy?
4: Well?
5: I'm sorry. I have nothing to say.
4: You'd better think it over. Come on, Topper. Adios, and remember what I said. Think it over. All packed, California?
0: All set, Hoppy.
4: You ready, Molly?
6: I'm ready, Hoppy.
4: Good, we'll get started.
1: Wait. What did you say to Stone, Hoppy?
4: I asked him if he is ready to talk. He claimed he wasn't. But when he thinks it over, I believe he will. We'll soon have action, Bob, and when we do, I think we'll have action aplenty. Come on, let's go.
3: Attaboy.
0: Come on, get it, boy.

0: What are we stopping for, Hoppy?
1: This is where we separate.
2: Separate? But we just left the canyon, Hoppy. What does...
1: Leaving the canyon was just for Stone's benefit. Bob,
3: What do you mean, Hoppy?
1: I wanted him to think we'd gone, but we're not. You and California and I are going back. But we're circling and entering the canyon from the other end.
2: But what about me?
1: You're riding to your ranch, Bob, and coming back with all your men. You're riding there fast and riding back faster.
2: But I...
1: Now get going. I'll explain when you get back.
2: Okay, Hoppy. I'll be back before you know it. Come on, boy.
1: If you come with us, you'll take orders and be careful, Molly.
3: I'll be careful, Hoppy. And I'll take orders.
1: Good. And let's get back there. It'll soon be dark.
0: Come on.

0: There's Stone by his campfire. Molly, come along, but stay behind us.
1: Okay.
0: Come on, California. We'll take him by surprise if we can.
2: Right, Hoppy?
3: You go ahead.
0: Stone.
4: Huh?
0: All right, Stone, we've come back. You're lucky we came back and not someone else. Now you'd better talk.
4: But I want to talk. I will talk. You don't understand, Mr. Cassidy.
0: No, I don't understand, but I want to. Start at the beginning. What are you doing here?
4: Mr. Cassidy, I'm an archaeologist. I came here to study these cliff dwellings.
0: What? Where did that...
3: Hoppy, he's shot.
0: He'll keep. Come on, we got to find out where that shot came from.
3: Hoppy, look in there.
0: Bob.
3: How'd he get here? I thought he was on his way to the ranch. What?
0: Wait. I want to see if he's alive.
3: Is he?
0: He's alive, all right. But look here.
3: Hey, there's a bump in his head the size of a hen's egg. But I don't get this, Hoppy. Who hit him? Who fired that shot? Who brought him here?
0: Who hit Bob? Who fired that shot? Who brought him? That's what you'll soon find out.
3: Doggone wolves. Wish they'd shut up. Where do you want me put Bob, Hoppy?
0: Put him down right there. I think he's coming, too.
3: Yeah. There.
0: How's your patient, Molly?
1: I think Mr. Stone's all right, Hoppy. He just got a flesh wound.
4: I'm sure I'm not hurt seriously, Mr. Cassidy. At least I don't feel as if I've been.
0: You're lucky. You'd have been dead by now if someone hadn't hit Bob just when he shot at you.
4: Bob? Shot at me?
0: Of course he did. When he gets tired of pretending that he's still unconscious, he'll be ready to admit it. Better come out of it, Bob. We can wait as long as you can, you know.
5: I don't know what you're talking about. I never tried to shoot anybody.
0: Oh? Well, your gun tells a different story. You see, you fell right into my trap, Bob.
5: What trap?
0: You wanted to come back here and shut Stone up, didn't you? We gave you the chance to come back and try. Stone, you said you're an archaeologist, didn't you?
4: Yeah, that's right. I'm...
0: Here to study these cliff dwellings.
4: Yes, but I wanted to keep my findings secret until my book is published. I happened to mention it to Mr. Travis once, and he said he'd help me out by reviving all those old legends about the canyon. I thought it was all sort of a joke. I certainly didn't know that anyone was going to be killed on my account.
0: No one was. Not on your account, anyway. Bob's been using this canyon for stolen cattle. It was his men made those noises like Indians last night. You were just the goat.
1: But I thought...
0: You thought there'd been no rustling, Molly. Because no ranchers had complained. Naturally not. These were wet cattle brought across the Rio from Mexico. The losers were Mexican owners.
1: Oh.
0: And besides...
5: Wait a second. You're talking a lot, Cassidy. But I'd like to see you prove all this.
0: All right, Bob. Come and show him, Dave. Bob doesn't believe me.
6: Sure thing, Harvey. I'm the man that can prove it, Bob.
2: Dave.
5: But I thought that...
0: You thought you'd killed him. Only you hadn't. He lived to knock you out when you tried to kill Stone. You certainly...
1: Harvey, watch out!
5: You won't get me!
0: A little too slow, Bob. He's all yours, Dave. Take him home and hang him high. That'll mark the end of the legend of Massacre Canyon.

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1: Hopalong Cassidy, on Tuned to Yesterday from February 22nd, 1950, a syndicated recording. You're listening to an hour of Westerns on Tuned to Yesterday. I'm your host, Mark Levenier. And if you are listening into radio on the night of September 2nd, 1950 in the Los Angeles area at around 6:30, you could have tuned in to KNX and heard My Favorite Husband, Hawaii Calls on KHJ, Strictly from Dixie, a musical program on KFWB or NBC affiliate KFI's broadcast of this next episode of Tales of the Texas Rangers called Play for Keeps.
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1: At 5 minutes past midnight on December 12th, several years ago, Sheriff Bob Smithers of Bradshaw County, Texas, staged a raid on a gambling establishment located on a country road. But there were no patrons in the house, and the sheriff's face grew dark red as he and the local constable failed to find any evidence.
2: There's nothing in the upstairs room either, Sheriff.
3: You're sure of that, huh, Jim?
2: Not even a deck of cards.
4: See, Sheriff, like I told you, I quit the racket. Yet this is the fourth time this year you rousted me out of bed.
3: I know you're operating, Walton. And I'm going to get you for it. You're not going to milk the citizens of this county. Not while I'm sheriff.
4: Look, sheriff, this happens to be my house. Warrant or no warrant, you finished your business here. How about getting out?
2: I guess we might as well go, sheriff.
3: No, Jim. We're going to stay a minute. I want to talk to Walton. And you.
2: About what?
3: I was sure of this raid tonight, Jim. Dead sure. Just like I've been sure the last three times, because only you and me ever knew about them. I didn't tell nobody but you, Jim. You, the constable.
4: Sounds like he's accusing you of tipping me off, Dunn.
3: I know he tipped you, Walton.
2: Better watch what you're saying, Bob.
3: All that talk about law and order and wanting to uphold him. Let me see your wallet, Jim. Take it out and let me see it.
4: Now, wait a minute, Sheriff.
3: You shut up! Come on, Jim. I want to see if you're carrying the kind of money an honest man gets for being a peace officer.
2: What I carry on me is my own business.
3: Why, you cheap two-bit snake.
4: Nothing cheap about a few hundred once in a while. Be smart, Sheriff. Get a few for yourself.
2: Why don't you listen to him, Sheriff? He's talking sense.
3: Come on, both of you. I'm taking you in.
2: You can't make anything stick.
3: Maybe not. But I'm going to make this county too hot for both of you. I'm going to run you out.

0: Don't you? You killed him.
1: No, no. No, you killed him. You grabbed his gun and killed him. He was after you, Walton. I got a gun of my own, and I'm the constable.
0: You set me up for a frame?
1: Not necessarily, Walton. It's up to you. His body could be moved out of here.
0: What's your play? What do you want?
1: No more chicken mash. 50% of your take, and you can go right on operating.
0: With him dead, you crazy fool?
1: You're forgetting something, Walton. I'm top dog now, and investigating this murder will be my job until a new sheriff is appointed. But I don't think I'm going to be able to solve it.
2: The body of Sheriff Smithers was found the next morning, dumped in a ditch by the side of an old wagon road. During the next few days, Constable Jim Dunn conducted a seemingly honest but fruitless investigation, even

0: Following the efficient peace officer's routine of making use of the state lab facilities at Austin. But citizens of Bradshaw were not satisfied, nor was the editor of the Bradshaw Times. Clippings of his editorials were on file with Captain Stinson of the Texas Rangers, and the captain sent for Ranger Jace Pearson.
1: You want to see me, Captain?
2: Yeah, Jace, sit down. There's a new acting sheriff appointed by the court of Bradshaw County here, Jace. I think you better take over.
1: About the killing of Sheriff Smithers?
2: Mm-hmm.
1: I'd like to. I knew Smithers.
2: See, that's right. You worked with him about 5 years ago.
1: When he first took office. Cleaned that county up in 3 months and cleaned it good.
2: Well, it doesn't look like it stayed clean, Jace. Not according to this editorial clipping from the Bradshaw Times.
1: I've read it.
2: It's going to be a tough one, Jace. No clue to the killer, and the trail has had a couple of days to cool off.
1: Well, then I better get going before it gets any cooler. You'll hear from me.
2: Jace...
1: Yeah, Captain.
2: I just want to remind you, whoever did it doesn't hesitate to kill a man wearing a badge.

0: reached Bradshaw in the early morning. The town was waking up, and the Bradshaw Times was turning out its bi-weekly edition. I went in to see the editor, Frank Carlin.
1: So you read my editorials, huh? Well, I'm glad to know somebody's reading.
0: Yeah, you got readers, all right. People have been clipping them out and mailing them into our headquarters.
1: Yeah, I guess there's always a handful of people to hold on. Wonder what the world would do without them. Everybody was so burned the day of the killing. Then in 48 hours, they want to forget it.
0: Yeah, it's always that way. How about the constable, Jim Dunn?
1: Oh, he's all right, I guess. But he's only been constable for a year. He just doesn't have the experience. It'll take the court a couple more days to decide on a new sheriff. I better knock out a story on you rangers coming in. Might wake the people up again.
0: I'd rather you didn't, Mr. Carlin. I'll be around, and they'll know soon enough.
1: See what you mean. Want me to lay off the editorials for a while?
0: If you don't mind.
1: You know, Sheriff and I are on different sides of the fence politically, but he was an honest man, and I liked him. I got a headline back there, all set and gathering dust. It says, Sheriff's Killer Caught. Ranger, give me a chance to use it.

0: I found a place to park my horse trailer and put charcoal in the pasture. Then I headed for the constable's office and met Constable Jim Dunn.
1: Here are all the reports in my investigations, Ranger. Do you think I haven't done a good job? Maybe those will change your mind. I even checked ballistics with the Austin lab.
0: My being here isn't a criticism of you, Mr. Dunn. I'm here because I was sent until a new sheriff is appointed and to give you help.
1: I've done everything possible. I've questioned almost 100 people. I've checked alibis on more than a dozen possible suspects. It's all there.
0: Yeah. Everything's here. Everything except the murderer. And that's the only thing I'm interested in seeing, Mr. Dunn. A little cooperation between us might clean it up.
1: I'm sorry I blew, Ranger. It's been getting under my skin. This murder could have been committed by anybody. Some bum from a hobo jungle, some drunk anybody.
0: We can't arrest anybody. We've got to arrest somebody. Somebody definite. Now, exactly where was the body found?
1: Old wagon road, bypasses town, about 2 miles north.
0: Is it fit for a car?
1: Yeah, but you got to go roundabout to get to it. Almost 11 miles. You won't find nothing there, though.
0: I'd like to take a look anyhow. Can't we cut cross-country on horses?
1: Yeah, sure, if you want it.
0: I want to. My horse is in a pasture. I'll meet you at the edge of town in 5 minutes.
1: The body was found just a little further on. You can see the road now.
0: Not much of a road left.
1: No use for it anymore.
0: Sheriff must have had some reason for using it if he came way out here.
1: Hey, here we are.
0: Boo charcoal.
1: Hey, Sheriff's car was found right over here by the side of the road.
0: Where was he?
1: Lying right beside it. Been dead about 7-8 hours when he was found.
0: Who found him?
1: Cowpoke, looking for some strays.
0: That's lucky. Otherwise, the body might have been here for a few days or even weeks before somebody came across it.
1: Yeah.
0: You get pictures of the position of the car and the body?
1: Of course I did. Anything else?
0: Yeah, any exhibits, casts of footprints, anything like that?
1: No. When I got the call, I brought a bunch of men out with me. I was excited, and I didn't think to stop them from tramping around.
0: I can see why you'd be upset. Well, if there was anything to find, it's a cinch it isn't here now. Weather would have wiped it out if your men hadn't.
1: You want to go back to town?
0: Yeah. I want to look at the car.
2: Get up, boy.
0: How about the exhibits from the sheriff's body?
1: I sent the bullets and the gun in. Your lab checked it. Verified it was the sheriff's own gun.
0: I'm talking about the clothes he was wearing. You got those, haven't you?
1: Sure I got them. I got all the evidence there was.
0: Yeah, you should have sent it all in. I want to look at that stuff, too. Well, let's step it up. Come on.

0: There's everything, all tagged. Everything the sheriff was wearing when he was killed.
1: I see. Is this the shirt he was wearing?
0: You see the blood and bullet holes, don't you?
1: Yeah.
0: How come your lab didn't find any prints on the gun when I sent it in?
1: Didn't even have the sheriff's own prints. It was wiped clean. Well, this is kind of odd.
0: What?
1: Well, the sheriff was shot twice, and they dug one slug out of him. The other one passed clean through.
0: Yeah, according to the coroner's report, one slug hit his collarbone. That stopped it.
1: Yeah, that's what I mean. The course of the bullets. Both shots fired into the left side, just above the kidney. But the one that came through came out the right side of his shirt collar here, right through his neck.
0: What about it?
1: It's a funny course for a bullet to take, unless the man who fired the gun was lying down and fired up at the sheriff.
0: Yeah, that's what I figured, too. They must have had a fight for the gun. He got it, but the sheriff knocked him down and...
1: No, that isn't the way it happened.
0: How do you know?
1: Because the sheriff wouldn't half turn his back on a man who'd just taken his gun. Besides, these powder burns show the gun was being held right against the shirt when it was fired.
0: What do you think happened then?
1: The sheriff must have been in some position where he was bent over forward, which he wouldn't be unless somebody was holding him in that position. Here, stand in front of me for a minute. Now, you're back toward me.
0: What are you going to do?
1: Slip one hand under your arms and then up behind your head in a half Nelson and twist your other arm behind you in an arm lock. Then bend you over forward like this. The sheriff was held like I'm holding you now. The bullets were pumped into him. See what I mean?
0: Now, that's just a guess.
1: It's a guess I'm going to back up. And if the sheriff was held in a half Nelson and an arm lock, it tells us something else. That there were two men in on the murder. Unless the killer had three hands and used the third one to fire the gun.
0: That's pretty smart figuring, Ranger.
1: Only because it's the kind of figuring I've been doing for a long time.
0: Uh-huh.
1: Are these the photos were taken at the scene?
0: Yeah, the sheriff's body and the car.
1: The car, the body moved any before these were taken?
0: Nope. Car was right there, with the sheriff flat on his face beside it.
1: And less than 2 feet away from it, his right side toward the car.
0: Yeah.
1: The bullet that passed through the sheriff came out on his right side. That means it should have hit the car. But there's no mark.
0: I don't see that. That helps us any.
1: It helps plenty, Dunn. It tells us the sheriff wasn't killed out there. He was killed someplace else and brought out there. I knew that Sheriff Smithers had been killed by two men, and that his body had been moved after the killing, but it wasn't nearly enough. It was evening before I figured out my next move, a move I didn't like to make. Evening, ma'am. Remember me?
2: Why, it's Jace Pearson, isn't it?
1: Yes, ma'am. Been a long time, Mrs. Smithers.
2: Oh, come in, Jace. Come in. I suppose you know about Bob.
1: Yes, ma'am. And that's why I'm down here. I came by to pay my respects.
2: Funny thing. First time Bob brought you through that door, I never reckoned you might be back someday, looking for a man who killed him.
1: I wish it could have been for another reason, ma'am. But Bob kept things working so well here, there seldom was any reason for a ranger to come visiting in Bradshaw County.
2: I know how you fellas keep working along. Can I offer you a bite to eat? Please, Jace.
1: Well, that'd be real fine, Miss Smithers. I knew it might help her and me if she could keep a little busy with her hands doing woman things in the kitchen. And I tried to eat, but kept remembering the man who'd sat across this same table from me 5 years before. Big, honest, stubborn, and unafraid.
2: It's mighty nice of you to stop by, Jace. Bob would have been happy to see you sitting here again. He always said a man with a good appetite was right with the world.
1: Ma'am, I want your permission to have Bob's body exhumed for further examination.
2: Is it necessary?
1: I'm not satisfied with the examination that was made here.
2: All right, Jace.
1: I'd like to have a more thorough examination made for headquarters. I'm sending them the clothes Bob was wearing for lab check, and I don't want anybody to know about it for now.
2: All right. You're going to get him, aren't you, Jace?
1: I'm going to try awful hard, ma'am.

0: Well, howdy, Ranger. I've been waiting for you. Thought maybe you might have turned in for the night.
1: I'm going to in a few minutes. I just came back to pick up the clothing exhibits.
0: Well, I locked them away again.
1: I'll dig them out. I want to send them on to Cam Mabry for lab tests.
0: Well, all right.
1: I'll give you a receipt for them.
0: Okay.
1: Done.
0: Yeah?
1: In those reports of yours, I didn't see any mention of a man named Lou Walton.
0: Why should there be?
1: I understand that Walton's a gambler and that you helped Smithers raid his place the night Smithers was killed.
0: Now, here are the exhibits. You're thinking way out of line on Walton. His alibi's airtight.
1: According to who?
0: According to me. I was with him all night after Smithers left the place.
1: You didn't come back to town with the sheriff?
0: No, I stayed at Walton's.
1: Why?
0: Because the sheriff asked me to stay there. We didn't find anything, but the sheriff figured if I hung around, somebody might show up, a call-up, looking for a game. And I'd be able to get him some evidence in. Anything else you want to know?
1: No, I guess that lets Walton out. I'll take these things.
0: Sure, go ahead.
1: See you tomorrow, Dunn.
0: Oak Hill, 243.
2: Moment, please.
3: Hello?
0: Walton, Dunn. Now get those people out and shut down.
3: Why? What's wrong?
0: That ranger's too smart. I tried to make things look good for myself, and, well, I guess I made him look too good.
3: Well, how much does he know?
0: All he's gonna know. You just close down and stand pat until he wears himself out.

0: sheriff's body was dug up in the examiner's report sent on to Austin. Headquarters also had the exhibits I'd gotten from Dunn. By late afternoon of the next day, Captain Stinson telephoned me long distance.
1: Got a complete report from the lab, Jase.
0: Go ahead, Captain.
1: You were right about the position of the body when the shots were fired. Autopsy report shows the organs were pierced in a manner that'd be possible only if the sheriff were bent over forward.
0: Good. Anything else?
1: Yeah. That shirt you sent up. Lab thinks Smithers was killed indoors.
0: Why?
1: Some lint stuck to the blood and held when it dried. Analysis indicates it comes from a fabric used in expensive carpeting. Violet color.
0: Thanks, Captain. That may be enough to wind this up. Then you're convinced that Walton was running a gambling joint, Mr. Collins.
2: Was and is. I'd swear to it. But nobody's been able to prove it. You know how suckers are. They lose their shirts and keep their mouths shut. Think they're in on a smart thing and they help the racketeers to cover up.
0: Then Walton must have been tipped off that he was being raided.
2: Part of the racket. They pay off and get tipped off.
0: You ever been in Walton's house?
2: No.
0: You know anybody who has been there?
2: Well, no secret. The newspaper men gamble, moan's good for him. My line of type man plays horses, I know. Pete.
3: I'll be there in a minute. Howdy, Ranger.
0: Howdy.
2: Pete, you ever been in Lou Walton's place? Well, come on, I don't stall. Tell a Ranger, it's important.
3: Well, I've been there once or twice.
0: I only want to know one thing. You notice any carpeting in the house?
3: Carpeting? Oh, sure. The house is like a palace. Wall-to-wall carpet all over the place.
0: What color?
3: Well, it's a kind of a purple, I'd say.
0: How about saying violet?
3: Yeah, I guess that's what it's called.
2: You got something, Ranger?
0: Yeah. I'm going to wake up the nearest judge and get a search warrant for Walton. You better brush the dust off that headline you told me about. I think you're going to get a chance to use it.
4: I was wondering when you get around to me, Ranger. Seems like everybody who wears a badge just loves to poke his nose into my life.
0: I wouldn't worry about your nose, Walton. If you want to be smart, watch out for your mouth.
4: I didn't mean anything, Ranger. Just that a man ought to have a little privacy.
0: And you love the death cells at Huntsville. They're real private.
4: Well, I always cooperated. The constable, Jim Dunn, he'll tell you that.
0: I bet he would. Nice carpeting you got here. I like the color.
4: Hey, let me get you a drink or something, Ranger. All good stuff. I don't have anything but the best. You know the old saying, the best is none too good.
0: Walton, there's been a strong cleaning fluid used on a piece of this rug. And one spot faded just a little.
4: Well, I spilled some wine. I had a party one night.
0: The night the Sheriff Smithers was here last?
4: No, before that.
0: Oh, that's right. I forgot. Nobody was here the night Smithers came.
4: No, nobody. The constable, he stayed. Stayed most of the night after the sheriff left.
0: Yeah, so he told me.
4: Let me show you the rest of the house. Upstairs.
0: No, thanks. I just want to look at the walls in this room. Sure pretty. You know, at Huntsville, they don't have pretty walls like these. Just cold concrete and steel bars.
4: What do you keep talking about, Huntsville?
0: I'll tell you as soon as I stand up on this chair and rip off this new piece of wallpaper.
4: Don't. They have no right to.
0: Just looking for this small bullet hole papered over. Of course, you know that one bullet went right through the sheriff.
4: The hole was repapered because a heavy picture fell. The nail made the hole.
0: 38 caliber nail?
4: I'm
0: going to have this rug ripped up and sent to my lab, Walton. No cleaning fluid made will wipe out all of a blood trace. Even a drop is enough to hang you.
4: I didn't do it, I tell you. Dunn shot him.
0: Huh?
4: It was Dunn. Dunn shot him.
0: Hold your wrists out.
4: You'll never get those on me.
0: You bet wrong this time, gambler. Now get up. I'm taking you in.

0: I had to find him quick before he knew I had Walton. I headed back for the jail, and as I turned into the street, I saw something move in the shadows. There was another car, not far from mine, the constable's car, and Dunn was getting into it.
1: 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Unit 10 to KTXA. 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
1: Unit 10 convinced Constable Jim Dunn is subject sought in killing of Sheriff Smithers, Bradshaw County, attempting getaway headed north on State Highway 19 from Bradshaw. Alert Highway Patrol and all units for complete roadblock of area. Order no further radio communication. Subject in Constable's marked car, equipped with shortwave receiver.
2: Will do, Unit 10.
1: Unit 10's car out of commission. Will attempt to commandeer another car for pursuit. Unit 10, 10-4.
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1: Step out of the way, please. Step back, please. Step back. Come on, Charco. Let's hope Dunn heard that call.
0: Gamble. The last part of my call had been a plan. A plan I wanted Dunn to hear. He'd know he couldn't get more than 15 or 20 miles before he was blocked unless he took some back road. And I'd seen him take a north turn out of town toward the wagon road he'd dumped the sheriff's body on. It was 11 miles for him by car, 2 miles cross country for me. I raked charcoal all the way, reached the road, and rope dragged a couple of dead logs across it. We finished just in time. I heard the whine of a car coming over the rise in the rough road as the first glimmer of the headlights stabbed the darkness. I tied Chaco back in the trees and dropped in the brush to wait.
3: This is the end of the road, Don. Don't try backing up. Now you haven't got any tires. I'm giving you a chance to surrender, Don.
4: You get your chances right here.
3: You missed, Don. Now I'm coming around the car to get you. You want to shoot it out? Let's go.
4: Wait a minute. Go, Ranger. Don't shoot. Don't shoot. Look, I'll drop my gun. See? I ain't armed.
1: Come here.
4: I ain't armed.
1: Neither was Smithers when you lifted his gun and killed him with it. Good thing for Texas all constables aren't like you. Come on. Walton's waiting for you at the jail. Looks like you'll be partners again at Huntsville.

0: This is NPR News.
1: And this is WRVO Public Media. Good morning. It's 529. Stay with us. Coming up in just a couple of minutes on Morning Edition, the heat dome that's encasing much of the eastern United States is reviving concerns about protecting workers from the heat. Many states have laws in place, but some, including Florida, have rolled back those laws. We'll hear more coming up at 534 on Morning Edition on WRVO Public Media. Heard across central New York at 89.9, in downtown Syracuse at 90.3, and you can listen to us online at WRVO.org. Currently around the region this morning, we have mainly clear skies, temperatures mainly in the low and mid 70s. Well, we still have an extreme heat warning for much of central New York through tonight. And a heat advisory in effect for areas around the North Country and Western New York. We'll have the full weather forecast coming up after an NPR News update on WRVO Public Media.
2: Live from NPR News in Washington, I'm Nora Rahm. Rescue crews in Kyiv are searching for survivors after a major Russian attack on the Ukrainian capital yesterday. At least 30 people were killed. NPR's Joanna Kakissis has been covering the war, now in its fifth year. She reports Ukraine has now developed drones that other countries want.
3: At the beginning of this war, if you'd mentioned that Ukraine was going to be exporting weapons, people would have laughed at you. And that's exactly what they're getting ready to do now. And because of the Iran war, Middle Eastern countries were like burning the phone lines here. Can we have your interceptor drones? Because these interceptor drones, they cost like $1,000. They're like 3D printed out. They look like toy rockets. They literally look like toy. They're the size of a big bottle of water. And they could take out these Shahed drones that Iran makes.
2: President Trump says he doesn't handle his own finances. Financial disclosures this week showed his net worth rose by about $2 billion since he began his second term. He told CNBC one of his sons takes care of that.
4: My son, Eric, handles it. I don't talk to him about things such as this. I think I'd be allowed to. I'm not sure even what the status is, but I don't.
2: A heat wave will continue across much of the central and eastern U.S. today, with record high temperatures likely through the 4th of July weekend. This increases the risk for heat-related illnesses. This is NPR News in Washington. Louisiana's Republican Attorney General has been indicted on 16 counts, including intimidation. The charges stem from letters she sent to New Orleans city officials. Mel Bridges with member station WWNO reports.
5: A grand jury in Orleans Parish indicted the state's Republican Attorney General Liz Merle on 8 counts of malfeasance in office and 8 counts of intimidation. The letters went to 5 Democratic city council members, the mayor, the city attorney, and a retired judge. The dispute began after the state legislature combined the parish's criminal and civil clerk offices. Merle argued the parish's civil court clerk should take over, and she warned the city officials that she'd take legal action to remove them from office if they moved to fill the seat. Merle calls the indictment, quote, retaliatory, meritless, and unconstitutional. Republican Governor Jeff Landry posted that he would, quote, pardon her as fast as the law allows. For NPR News, I'm Mel Bridges in New Orleans.
2: Venezuela's acting president is defending her government's response to twin earthquakes last week, saying it was a natural tragedy on a scale they never imagined. Delcy Rodriguez said the government acted immediately. Critics say the response was slow and ineffective, that it's been left to civilians to dig through the rubble searching for survivors. The death toll is now 2,595. Tens of thousands of people are still missing. I'm Nora Rahm, NPR News in Washington.
1: And I'm Jason Smith. It's 533. This is Morning Edition on WRVO Public Media. Weather for today, mostly sunny this morning, and then a mix of clouds and sun for the afternoon, along with a chance of a few showers and thunderstorms. Another hot and humid day with highs 90 to 95. Mostly cloudy tonight with a shower or thunderstorm possible. Lows around 70. For Independence Day tomorrow, partly sunny with a chance of a few scattered showers and thunderstorms, highs 85 to 90. And on Sunday, a mix of sun and clouds with a chance of a shower or thunderstorm, highs in the mid to upper 80s.
6: I can say that when I listen to Hidden Brain, if I have to stop and go somewhere, I don't want to get out of the car. 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Shankar Vedanta's voice is one of the things I particularly appreciate. 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
9: And I'm A. Martinez in Los Angeles, California. As we enter the 4th of July weekend, millions of people in cities such as Dallas, Tampa, and Boston are at risk of getting sick in the heat. Many places will experience what feels like temperatures in the triple digits, and that's especially dangerous for people who have to work outside. A few states have laws to protect those workers. Two states, Texas and Florida, have banned protections like that. Jessica Mazaros with WUSF in Tampa joins us now. Jessica, so how does this heat affect workers who just can't escape it?
10: Farm workers I've spoken to told me they have to wear a lot of gear to protect themselves against the sun and chemicals, so it can feel suffocating. Some can't handle the heat and end up being hospitalized, and they don't get paid while they're out. But there are all kinds of workers exposed to extreme heat. I spoke with a UPS driver here in Tampa, Anthony Cantu. He's used to working in triple-digit temperatures. He has two fans in the cab, but no air conditioning.
11: The extreme temperatures are in the back of the vehicle in the cargo area. There's very little ventilation in the back. And if we're looking for packages, we could be back there for a little bit.
10: Can't do

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1: 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Good morning, 7:42. Coming up next, we have a world news update from the BBC World Service. And in just about 10 minutes on Morning Edition, Bristol, Rhode Island has been celebrating the 4th of July every year since 1785, just after the Revolutionary War ended. Its annual festivities begin on June 14th, Flag Day.
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1: And this is WRVO Public Media. Good morning, it's 8:42. Coming up next, we have a world news update from the BBC World Service. And in about 10 minutes, it's the Marketplace Morning Report. Video game enthusiasts have been waiting more than a decade for the release of Grand Theft Auto 6. We'll hear why the popular video game could break entertainment industry records. Plus, the U.S. celebrates its 250th anniversary tomorrow. We'll hear more about the challenges the U.S. economy faced in the 20th century. That plus all of the morning's business news on the Marketplace Morning Report at 8:51 on WRVO Public Media. Weather for today, sunshine this morning, more clouds this afternoon with a chance of a few showers and thunderstorms. Another hot and humid day with highs 90 to 95.
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3: Good morning, I'm Temeskan Devasai at the BBC. Health officials in the Democratic Republic of Congo say more than 200 Ebola patients have recovered. The progress has been attributed to enhanced surveillance and laboratory capacity for testing in the affected areas. The disease has killed more than 400 people with over 1,000 confirmed cases. The BBC's Richard Kagawe is in Nairobi.
4: The health ministry says they have improved diagnosis, with 10 laboratories now able to test for the virus. The country's Biomedical Research Institute, with the support

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1: And this is WRVO Public Media. Good morning. It's 9:42. Coming up next, we have a world news update from the BBC World Service. And in just about 10 minutes on Morning Edition, Bristol, Rhode Island has been celebrating the 4th of July every year since 1785, just after the Revolutionary War ended. Its annual festivities begin on June 14th, Flag Day.
2: We're just a patriotic town. The most patriotic town.
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3: Good morning, I'm Temeske Ndebisaya, the BBC. The UN Human Rights Chief has warned that a catastrophe is unfolding in Sudan's North Kordofan state. Volker Turk accused the paramilitary rapid support forces of summary executions, torture and sexual violence at an emergency session of the UN's Human Rights Council in Geneva. There are fears of an imminent attack on the city of El Obeid by the RSF. The BBC's Imogen Folks reports.
4: This session is aimed to be preventative. Volker Turk told the member states there are signs of serious imminent violence in the city of El Obeid. There are 500,000 civilians in there and around, some of them displaced many times.
3: Interpol says it's searching for a Ukrainian woman suspected of planting a bomb that injured three people in Monaco on Monday. Among those reportedly injured was a Ukrainian oligarch with links to Russia. Here's Hugh Schofield.
5: Anastasia Berezovska is believed to have spent some days in Monaco casing out the residence of her presumed target, businessman Vadim Yermolayev. After the attack on Monday evening, she left the scene on foot, but then is believed to have picked up a hire car and driven first to Italy and eventually to Germany.
3: And police in the southern Indian city of Bengaluru have arrested a creche worker over the alleged abuse of toddlers at a daycare centre for employees of the French tech company Capgemini. Videos appeared online allegedly showing staff intimidating crying children by shutting them in toilets and washing machines. I'm Temeske Ndebisaya.

0: What are the sounds of America? Famous speeches, songs, sports moments, video game themes? Every year, the National Recording Registry at the Library of Congress selects 25 pieces of sound to add to its archives, sounds with significant historical and cultural relevance. We revisit the 2026 inductees next time on 1A.
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1: 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I'm Jason Smith. Coming up next, we have Bird Note. We'll get a check of NPR News and a look at the weather. And as we continue with 1A, what are the sounds of America? We'll dive into the Library of Congress's 2026 National Recording Registry inductees. 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
2: This is Bird Note. At this time of year, a very young male Buick's wren is beginning to learn how to sing. Like a human baby, he'll babble while he experiments with sounds and learns how to organize phrases. The young Buick's wren is listening to the song of his father, who sings a crisp, well-defined song, separated

0: 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Weather for the day today, mostly sunny this morning, and a mix of clouds and sun for the afternoon with a chance of a few showers and thunderstorms. Another hot and humid day with highs 90 to 95. And for tonight, mostly cloudy skies with the chance of a shower or thunderstorm in some spots with lows near 70.
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5: This is 1A. 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
7: This is 1A. I'm Jen White. On March 8, 1971, Joe Frazier fought Muhammad Ali for the title of heavyweight champion. The fight of the century, as it became known, was about so much more than just boxing. It was a mainstream cultural event tied up in religion and politics. To tell this story, we start with someone who knew Muhammad Ali well.
8: Muhammad might have been what you call the package. He had the athleticism, he had the charm, he had the looks.
9: This is the legend of Cassius Clay, the most beautiful fighter in the world today. He talks a great deal and brags indeed of a muscular punch that's incredibly speedy.
8: I'm Lonnie Ali, the wife of Muhammad Ali.

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0: And thanks for joining us for All Things Considered today on WRVO. It's 4:48. Coming up as we move into the next hour of the show, federal courts have largely afforded President Trump broader executive authority, except on the question of managing elections. That story at 5:06. It follows news updates from NPR and the WRVO newsroom. That and more coming up as All Things Considered continues this afternoon on WRVO. 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
1: This is All Things Considered from NPR News. I'm Juana Summers. Iran is preparing for the delayed funeral for its supreme leader 4 months after he was killed in an Israeli airstrike. From Istanbul, NPR's Hadil Alshalchi reports the regime is staging this weekend's event as a show of force.
5: In a video published by Iranian state media, a crowd of black-clad men chant as the coffin of the late Ayatollah Ali Khamenei moves through them. The coffin painted in the Iranian flag is placed on a stage, and a military band plays as world religious leaders walk up to say a prayer. This was the beginning of what will be larger ceremonies of Khamenei's days-long funeral that start tomorrow. There will be memorial ceremonies and processions in Tehran and the city of Qom. Then the remains will be taken to Shia holy sites in Najaf and Karbala in Iraq. Khamenei, who was killed in an Israeli airstrike last February, will eventually be buried in his birthplace, Mashhad, next Thursday. Iranian state TV host Najmuddin Shiraiti says he is devastated and burying his body will feel so final. We were at least happy that his body was with us for a while, he says. Iranian authorities are expected to shut down streets and the airspace during the funeral days, telling all government employees to attend the ceremonies, and people are banned from going to work. But many Iranians say this isn't a moment worth noting. A 38-year-old doctor who asks NPR not to use her name for fear of government retaliation says, "Good riddance." I don't care about which pit the body will be dumped in, she says. She hopes the funeral will be the end of a dark chapter for Iranians. It's as if this person never existed and his sinister voice has been erased from everyone's memory, she says. Even in his death, Khamenei remains a divisive figure in Iran. 33-year-old Fatmeh, who asks NPR,

0: 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Despite efforts by U.S. negotiators, Iran says it wants to charge a toll for ships to pass through the Strait of Hormuz. It's yet another unresolved issue of the U.S.-Iran war. We'll have that story to lead the next hour of All Things Considered. It's coming at 6:06 following an NPR News update here on WRVO Public Media. 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
4: This is All Things Considered from NPR News. I'm Juana Summers. In a country as sprawling and diverse as America, there are, of course, many different songs that reflect the country on a large scale. For some, songs in the American folk tradition strike a chord, like This Land Is Your Land.
5: This land is your land, and this land is my land, from California to the New York Island.
4: And for others, Bruce Springsteen's Born in the USA is both an anthem and indictment of America. Others, like the Spanish language classic La Bamba, reflect our multilingual and multiracial reality. And more recently, Childish Gambino's 2018 hit, This Is America.
6: This is America. Don't get you slipping, no.
4: Confronts issues like racism, violence, and the constant distraction of mass media entertainment. And however you come down on these songs, they're part of a body of music that speaks to some essential aspect of the country, the complex and sometimes contradictory identity of America. As the U.S. celebrates its 250th birthday, we're going to talk about some songs that are or deserve to be a part of that canon. NPR Music's Stephen Thompson and Sheldon Pierce join us now. Good to talk to y'all.
7: Good to be here. Thanks for having me.
4: Okay, I want to get into your personal tastes a bit here. Sheldon, tell me a few of the songs that are on your list.
7: Yeah, I always think of Public Enemies, Fight the Power.
8: Gotta give us what we need. Hey. Our freedom of speech is freedom of death. We got to fight the powers that be.
7: Which, you know, calls for radical resistance in a very distinctly American way. I also think of Dolly Parton's 9 to 5.
9: Working 9 to 5.
7: A song that is about the hamster wheel of American work culture. But more recently, I've thought a lot about Kendrick Lamar's All Right.
10: We gon' be all right, we gon' be all right.
7: Which to me blends hip-hop and jazz, two distinctly American forms, to talk about a specific kind of American perseverance within the black community.
4: Stephen, what about you?
11: Those are great.
4: I know, I love those.
11: Yeah, I mean, the first song that jumped to my mind was Tracy Chapman's Fast Car.
12: You get a fast car, I want a ticket to anywhere.
7: Oh, yeah.
4: Okay.
11: Which was really one of the first songs to teach me something about America. Because, you know, I'm listening to that song that came out when I was 15 or 16 years old. I was living in a small town in central Wisconsin and hearing a song about a woman who works a full-time job and lives in a shelter.
12: I know things will get better. You'll find work and I'll get promoted and we'll move out of the shelter.
11: And I remember feeling my eyes opened by that.

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2: 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Thanks for joining us for the news today. We'll have the weekend versions of All Things Considered for you tomorrow and Sunday at its usual times. That starts at 5 o'clock both days. As it happens, from the CBC up next, quickly tonight's weather forecast, mostly cloudy, a few scattered showers and thunderstorms possible. Overnight lows in the low 70s, and for both Saturday and Sunday, a mix of clouds and sun with a chance of a few showers and highs both days in the middle 80s. 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
3: Hello, I'm Karina Roman.
4: And I'm Chris Howden. Coming up on As It Happens...
3: Independence Frey. For generations, a small town in Denmark has hosted one of the biggest 4th of July parties outside of the U.S. But this year, they've officially uninvited American officials over President Trump's threats to Greenland. One local politician considers that a good first step. He's been pushing to shut down the party altogether.
4: And a gentleman and a scholar, music legend Ann Murray, remembers Tommy Hunter, who hosted dozens of country's biggest stars on his long-running TV show. She says his nickname was accurate. He truly was Canada's country gentleman.
3: Those stories and more coming up on the Friday edition of As It Happens.

And thanks for tuning in for tonight's edition of As It Happens on WRVO, 7:59 now. So it's time to close the show down for this Friday evening. As It Happens, we'll take a couple of days off for the weekend and return to its usual time Monday night at 7. 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In Hamilton, we're at 90.1. The Capitol Press Room is up next. 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